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1: The takeover of Warner Brothers Discovery by its rival Paramount would be a Hollywood blockbuster of epic proportions. It is driven by the Ellison family, which has close ties to President Trump. Today, a dozen Democratic state attorneys general filed suit in federal court to try to block the deal. California Attorney General Rob Bonta says it consolidates too much of the entertainment business and...
2: Antitrust enforcement is a check on billionaires currying favor with the president, so he'll do their bidding.
1: The litigation could disrupt Paramount's hopes of completing the deal. NPR media correspondent David Folkenflik is covering the story. Hey, David.
3: Hey, Scott.
1: What are the grounds for the suit?
3: Well, you heard a lot of talk of oligarchs and other kinds of backroom deals for billionaires. But in the legal filings, and you read it, it's really focused on the question of antitrust. That is the consolidation of properties, of movie studios, streamers, news divisions. Think of Showtime and HBO, Warner Brothers Studios and Paramount Pictures, HBO Max and Paramount Plus on the streaming side. They'll also have more than 50 basic cable channels plus the CBS broadcast network. What Bonta and his colleagues, the attorneys generals, are saying is that it'll hurt consumers in the pocketbook. They'll drive up, for example, monthly streaming costs or cost for cable providers. But also, it'll hit the people who make movies or TV shows and other entertainment. There'll be fewer big employers to pitch to, and that constricting that market will mean that that'll drive their pay downward as well. That's obviously a hugely important business to the state of California, among others.
1: So there's making this antitrust argument, but at the same time, Paramount is saying this is all about competition. It feels like it needs to compete with streaming giants like Netflix, Amazon, Apple. What do the AGs say about that argument?
3: Well, in the legal briefs, they don't fully explore that. They really are looking more at the question of, say, theatrical releases and the cable channels and TV and movie production. Paramount has promised to invest more. It says blocking the deal will hurt entertainment industry workers. And in a statement released today to NPR and other elements of the media, it said that this was essentially a fundamental misreading of antitrust law. You know, Disney swallowed up most of Fox's entertainment assets back in 2019, anticipating the same kind of pressures. They did so with President Trump's blessing during his first term. It's worth pointing out, Fox, of course, is owned by Trump's ally, that's Rupert Murdoch. All Trump cared about was that Murdoch would hold on to Fox News, which he did.
1: The political overtones of this is something we've been talking about for more than a year now. How should we understand them?
3: Well, if you think about what California's Attorney General Rob Bonta said today, standing in front of the big Hollywood sign that looms over L.A., he said, quote, America has no kings in government or our economy. Larry Ellison is the money behind this mega deal. He's the co-founder of Oracle, one of the richest people on earth, an advisor and financial supporter of the president. His son, David Ellison, Hollywood producer, has given money to Democrats, but has celebrated Trump and brought in a new editor-in-chief at CBS News when they took over CBS and Paramount just last summer. CBS, you know, would be perhaps under the same umbrella as CNN, which is currently part of Warner Brothers Discovery. That new editor-in-chief has criticized the mainstream media for being too anti-Trump, and several correspondents have left the network, been fired or resigned, criticizing her for bias.
1: How could the suit threaten the deal?
3: Well, unless Paramount gets it dismissed quickly, this could tie up the deal. It could force concessions or trip it up entirely. There's still some regulatory things that are needed in this country and abroad. But any delay is costly. Starting in October, Paramount will have to pay Warner Brothers Discovery shareholders about $650 million every 90 days the acquisition is delayed. And a $7 billion if the deal falls through. This litigation could take a long time to play out.
1: NPR media correspondent David Folkenflik, thanks so much.
3: You bet.
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4: .548 and still on the way this hour, farmers in Senegal are welcoming tilapia into their rice paddies. The hope is that the fish will be good for fertilizing food and for eating snails that cause a debilitating parasitic infection. We'll have the details in the last 10 minutes to wrap up the show tonight on OPB. And stay with us later for Today Explained. ICE has shot and killed someone once again, and there are disputes about the official ICE account of what happened. But this time, there's someone else in charge of ICE. DHS Secretary Mark Wayne Mullen promised to dial down the chaos when he took over the agency. Now, with another person shot by an ICE agent on the street, we're going to ask whether Mullen can make good on the promise. That's coming up in about 15 minutes on Today Explained on OPB. 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
5: I'm Dave Miller. Coming up in the next Think Out Loud, a new report says that, on average, it takes Portland police officers 21 minutes to respond to priority calls. But times vary greatly by location. In some parts of East Portland, residents have to wait 40 minutes. We'll get the details from Portland Police Chief Bob Day.
4: 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In Portland and Cascade Locks, in Hermiston and Pendleton, we're at 90.9. 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
1: 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I'm Scott Detrow.
6: And I'm Elsa Chang. Momi Sekundow has been planning this day for months. The environmental engineer is standing beside two ponds in northern Senegal. Each is about the size of a swimming pool, and each is full of tilapia. That's right. The fish are about to be at the center of an unusual experiment in rice farming. NPR's Jonathan Lambert picks up this story.
7: Ndow watches closely as her colleagues trudge through the water in waders, net in hand. They have a lot of fish to catch.
8: We will take around 1,900 tilapia.
7: As soon as they get enough of these flapping fish corralled, their colleagues will swoop in with smaller buckets to scoop them up. Another team shuttles these buckets of fish to a big green tank on the back of the pickup truck. The team of over a dozen scientists, fish experts, and interns is working fast against the sun. It's mid-morning, but temperatures will soon get well into the 90s, hot enough to bake the fish in the tank. It takes about an hour to load up all 1,900 fish. Once we do, I hop into the back of the truck, glad to get out of the sun. All those fish weigh a lot, and I can feel the tank weighing us down as we try to get going. We even stall out a few times. The driver radios ahead to Ndow. Eventually, we start moving, and we drive about 20 minutes to Kurumbai. Here, these tilapia and a few fish of a different species we picked up earlier will be introduced to their new home, a rice field. It's just one of 60 where the researchers will carry out an ambitious experiment. They're trying to see whether these fish can help solve three major problems plaguing rice farmers and Senegal more broadly: a debilitating disease, food insecurity, and poverty. To Ndow, it's a particularly Senegalese solution.
8: You are in Senegal. Senegalese people love a lot fish. We eat it every day, rice and fish.
7: It's the national dish, and it has a name, chebujen.
8: So if you grow rice and fish in the same area, you have this, just need to add vegetables.
7: This particular rice farm is just south of the Senegal River, which is 100-some miles south of the Sahara. Stanford disease ecologist Kayla Kaufman is working with Ndow on the project. Looking out over the green expanse of rice fields, she explains they weren't always this green. Dams along the river allowed rice production to flourish. But those dams have also fueled the rise of a debilitating disease called schistosomiasis.
9: The link between dam construction and increased schistosomiasis is really strong.
7: Schistosomiasis is caused by a parasitic worm that spends part of its life in freshwater snails.
9: They then try to find a person that's wading in the water, like a rice farmer. And then they burrow through that person's skin and then go on this complicated path through their body.
7: Ultimately, the worms lay eggs in a person's intestines or urinary tract, causing a slew of problems from stomach pain to bladder cancer. Before the dams, prawns ate the snails and kept their numbers in check. But after construction,
9: it cut off their migration route.
7: Fewer prawns meant way more snails and way more schistosomiasis. For rice farmers, it's become an occupational hazard. Jibby Ja has farmed these fields for over four decades, and he's had multiple painful bouts with schisto. Speaking Wolof, he says this always happens to us, since we are in the water most of the time. He's had bad stomach aches, diarrhea, fever. It makes it really hard to work. there is an antiparasitic medicine to treat schisto, but it's expensive. Another farmer, Abdul Ndai, chimes in to say that even when he can get it, it doesn't prevent infection. Prevention is for our benefit, he says, because we live in the fields. And preventing it is what Ndao and her team are hoping that fish will do. While tilapia might eat some snails, the team is adding fish heavyweights to each field for that job. They're called heterodes. They're 3 feet long and thick. Momi and Dao says they're perfect for the job.
8: It's a species which can eat a lot of snails per day.
7: Fewer snails would mean fewer parasites and less schisto. Before adding the fish, the team counted the snails on the farm. They'll do that again in a few months at the end of the growing season, but first, they have to get these honkers from the truck into the water. One of them wasn't cooperating.
10: Does that happen often?
8: Sometimes, yes. Yes, and the heterodes is very, very crazy, very, very, very hard to catch. It's not easy.
7: They finally manage to grab it with both hands. They wrangle the fish back into a bucket. In smaller batches, they gently submerge the buckets so the fish can get acclimated to the temp.
8: 23, 24. You do it slowly, slowly, and let the fish go by themselves.
7: The heterodes' main job is snail eating. All those tilapia have a different job, pooping.
8: The feces of the fish, which is very important, it's a natural fertilizer for the rice.
7: More fertilizer should mean more rice. That'd be great for farmers' income and the country as a whole, which still imports about half the rice its people need. As a final bonus, the farmers can eat the fish themselves. Ndao talks about all three of these potential benefits when recruiting farmers. Jibby Jha says he was drawn to participate for the extra fish. He says there are no fish to eat in this area and hopes the experiment is a success. There's some reason to think it will be. Over the past several years, Ndao and her colleagues have tried this out on a smaller number of farms. Usman Diallo farmed one of them near the coastal city of San Luis. He says Madame Dao came to him one day while he was working in the field. He'd never heard of growing rice and fish together, but was game to try. Ndao checked in often throughout the season. He says she calls any time of day. Whenever the phone rings, it's usually her.
8: I call them every 2 days.
7: Every 2 days?
8: Yeah.
7: If there's a problem, like if some of the fish are dying or being eaten by birds, she helps troubleshoot. Keeping in touch with all these farmers is a big part of Ndao's job. It's a lot of work, but she's passionate about it. Decked out in a Senegal World Cup jersey, she says she comes from a family of fishermen.
8: It's a pleasure for me because I'm from this community.
7: And for Usman Diallo, it paid off. Before the project, he could sell 60 bags of rice, but now he can sell between 80 and 100 for each field. His fellow farmer, Abu Diallo, saw similar increases. He says it's changed his life. He used the funds to buy a flock of sheep and renovate his home. Plus, he was able to eat his own fish. Abu says they taste better than those in the ocean, too. Of course, these are just two farmers' stories. To get a more complete picture, Ndao and her colleagues will be collecting loads of data all summer. They'll track rice growth with drones, follow farmers' income, and measure snail density.
8: Everything will depend to what they will see in this experiment, what they will learn, what will be their income.
7: Even if the experiment shows rice and fish aquaculture keeps farmers healthy while boosting rice yields and income, it'll take a lot more work to scale this up. But Ndao thinks it'll catch on. Senegal already loves combining fish and rice together for Chebijen. Why not grow them together, too? Jonathan Lambert, NPR News, San Luis, Senegal.
0: This story was produced by Rolando Arrieta.
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4: And thank you to all the sustaining members here at OPB. That's it tonight for All Things Considered, but stay with us later for Marketplace. If you've ever seen a TikTok video where a person poses in designer clothes and tells you they got rich quick, and so can you for a fee, well, it sounds too good to be true because it is. Faking Luxury on the socials at 6:30 tonight on Marketplace on KOPBFM Portland, KOABFM Bend, KRBM FM Pendleton, KOBKFM Baker City, KTBRFM LeGrand, KOGLFM Glenydon Beach, KOAPFM Lakeview, KTMKFM Tillamook, KOTDFM The Dalles, KOBNFM Burns, KOPB AM Eugene, KOAC AM Corvallis, KOAC FM Astoria, KHRV FM Hood River, KETP FM Enterprise, and KOJD FM John Day. I'm Crystal Liguori. Take care.
12: When they write the history books about Trump 2, Trump harder, I imagine they'll have to dedicate an entire chapter to Minneapolis. Homeland Security called ICE's Operation Metro Surge the biggest immigration enforcement operation in the department's history. Protesters called it fascism. Two Americans were killed by ICE, and the backlash went nationwide. The Trump administration had to call off the operation. The guy in charge of it lost his job. Eventually, the head of Homeland Security lost her job. There's maybe no better example of the Trump administration making a major course correction. But it's been over 6 months since that mess, and ICE is back. It's quieter now, there's less shock and awe, but there's a new boss, and deportations are up, and the killings are back too. We had one last week in Texas, and one just this morning in Maine. So we're going to talk about a second ICE age on Today Explained from Vox.
13: Live from NPR News in Washington, I'm Libby Casey. The sister of the late Senator Lindsey Graham will finish his term in the U.S. Senate. Darlene Graham was appointed this afternoon by South Carolina's governor. She will fill the seat until January. Lindsey Graham died at the age of 71 Saturday, following a brief and sudden illness, according to a statement released by his office. In accepting the interim post, Darlene Graham called it a privilege to finish some of her brother's work.
14: I think this is what Lindsey would have wanted. And I plan to honor him in this way. Now to Lindsey, I miss you more than I can even put into words, but I'm gonna do this. I got it.
13: Lindsey Graham helped raise Darlene, who was 9 years his junior, after their parents died when she was a child. President Trump and South Carolina's other senator, Republican Tim Scott, had thrown their support behind Darlene Graham. The seat is up for election this year. Lindsey Graham had been campaigning for a fifth term. There will now be a special primary election in August to replace him on the ballot. Darlene Graham did not say if she intends to run for a full Senate term. The federal government is running a bigger deficit this year than it did last. NPR's Scott Horsley reports on the latest red ink tally from the Treasury Department.
15: Federal tax collections are up this year, but federal spending's growing even faster. 9 months into the fiscal year, the government's more than $1.3 trillion in the red. Just paying interest on the government's accumulated debt has cost more than $1 trillion in the last 9 months. That's more than the government spends on almost any other single program, with the exception of Social Security. Tariff revenue has declined since the Supreme Court struck down the president's most sweeping import taxes. The administration is working to impose new tariffs. In the meantime, the latest report from the Treasury Department shows the government has paid more than $80 billion in refunds for tariffs that were collected illegally. Scott Horsley, NPR News, Washington.
13: The Lincoln Memorial Reflecting Pool is being drained again. As NPR's Rachel Treisman reports, the Trump administration is using the same companies that repaired it months ago.
16: The Reflecting Pool was already drained once this spring when it was resurfaced a color that President Trump called American flag blue. But shortly after it was refilled in early June, algae blooms turned the water a murky green. Around the same time, pieces of that blue lining started to peel off, which the Trump administration blames on vandalism. It was waiting to repair the pool until after the 4th of July fireworks, but has not provided a timeline. Secretary of the Interior Doug Burgum told CNN last week it would use the same company as before because, quote, they did a fantastic job. Rachel Treisman, NPR News.
13: Stocks fell today after a new escalation in U.S.-Iran tensions and a rise in oil prices is fueling inflation concerns. This is NPR News in Washington.
17: This is OPB. I'm Donald Orr. Portland can start fining the owner of a U.S. Immigration and Customs Enforcement building for violating a land use agreement. Alex Zielinski reports.
18: According to the city, the building owners breached a land use agreement with the city by detaining people inside for more than 12 hours and by covering windows with plywood. The owners appealed this decision in May. But on Friday, a city hearings officer upheld that ruling. This means the city can begin fining the ICE landlord more than $900 a month. That is, if the owners don't prove that they've addressed the violations. This bill will double after 2 months. Attorneys for the building owners say the city is biased against their client for leasing to ICE. A county judge is expected to weigh in on that issue at an August court hearing. Alex Zielinski, OPB.
17: Meanwhile, a federal judge says Geo Group has to let state health officials inspect most areas of a Tacoma, Washington immigration detention center. The judge last week sided with Washington State in its months-long legal fight to get inspectors into the privately run Northwest ICE Processing Center. But the court orders don't apply to the medical and administrative areas of the facility that are run by ICE. The center is the subject of numerous health and safety complaints by detainees, including neglect, assault, and poor food and water quality. The court orders take effect in 2 weeks, giving Geo time to appeal the preliminary injunctions. And a jury of one woman and seven men will decide if Nike paid a former employee less because of her gender. The pay and promotion discrimination trial got underway this morning at the federal courthouse in downtown Portland. The lawsuit was originally filed in 2018. Lawyers sought to make it a class-action lawsuit covering hundreds of women who had worked at Nike headquarters near Beaverton. But a judge denied that motion. The trial is moving forward with just one plaintiff. Nike denies all claims of pay discrimination. The trial is expected to last about a week. This is OPB. Find more at opb.org.
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12: Today Explained, Sean Ramos from The Thing About These ICE Killings is that time and again you get the ICE version of events and then eventually you get another version that hews closer to the truth. Someone died in Maine this morning, and the details are still forthcoming, but we have more to say about the shooting 1 week ago in Houston, Texas. So we asked Houston Public Radio's Bianca Seward on the show to tell us what we know so far.
21: Yeah, well, we've learned a lot over the last week as to what exactly happened Tuesday morning, and there's still a lot of outstanding questions, but I can take you back to Tuesday afternoon when the first time we heard about the shooting. We had a very small statement from ICE just kind of detailing their very short account of what happened. And according to an ICE spokesperson, they were attempting to do a targeted enforcement operation, arrest Salgado Araujo. And they say during that traffic stop, during that moment, during that encounter, they claim that Salgado Araujo was weaponizing his vehicle, attempting to evade arrest, attempting to ram an ICE officer with his car when the officer fired his gun. He was shot in the abdomen and then taken to Bentob Hospital, a hospital here in Houston, where he later died of his wounds. But it wasn't until the early afternoon when we, the public and reporters, began to hear about what had happened. And at that moment, we had very little to go off of.
12: Did people initially take that account as the, you know, unimpeachable truth? Or was there immediately suspicions that there may have been another side of the story?
21: It was almost immediate that immigrant rights organizations like LULAC and the family were disputing the account.
22: We do not believe them. They're playing by a playbook. They're using a template in shootings and murders that have happened across the country time and time again, and it is time to stop.
23: We don't expect the truth from the Department of Justice or from the FBI. We expect a whitewash.
21: mostly we just didn't have a lot to go off of. We had the very short statement from ICE, and we had almost no details from the family. The family themselves were looking for more answers. It took them a while to figure out what had happened to their father when he had passed.
2: Around 7 a.m., I was notified by my mom that something bad had happened to my dad. We didn't know what. All we knew is that it was ICE related. I saw a video posted on Facebook that he had been shot. I recognized him immediately. Not from his appearance, but from his voice, crying for help as he lay on the street, bleeding out.
21: So a lot of outstanding questions Tuesday night, and the calls for accountability, transparency began immediately.
12: So how long does it take until we get a differing account of what happened on Tuesday morning?
21: The next morning, we started to hear from the family. Two of Salgado Araujo's sons, Ronaldo and Lorenzo Jr., spoke to the public and started to offer just details about who their father was and that they believed their father would have complied, that he was trying to just go to work, and they didn't believe that their father would be acting aggressively, ramming his car, or attempting to evade arrest. They said it didn't sound like his father, but it would take a few more days before we got any more credible accounts about people who were in the car with Salgado Araujo.
12: And when did that happen, and what did they say?
21: On Thursday, we started to see reports online that the detainees, the men who were in Salgado Araujo's car, who were also detained by ICE, started to kind of come out through their lawyers, speak out about their experience. On Friday, the lawyer for two of the men who were detained, Hugo Balderas, said that...
3: I can tell you with conviction that my client's versions of the events are extremely different from what ICE agents are saying or what the agency is saying.
21: Essentially, they were saying that there at no time was there an ICE agent in front of the car, that he came the approach to the side of the car, that the shots fired from the side of the car, basically discrediting the idea that Salgado Araujo was ramming his car with an officer or was ever trying to run an officer over. They alleged that the account happened completely from the side and that the officer fired immediately upon exiting his vehicle.
12: How does the city respond to this differing account?
21: Yeah, there's been a lot of calls for Houston Police Department to do an independent investigation, for anybody on the Houston official level to launch an investigation. And it's kind of unfolded over the week in a bit of a confusing manner, I think, for the public. District Attorney Sean Teer did say on our radio that
5: my office is running an investigation, but we do not have the same level of access that we do in almost any other officer-involved shooting.
21: We ourselves have seen people from the district attorney's office going to different gas stations in the area and other businesses to ask for surveillance footage. But the problem that Tier is outlining is that they haven't been invited by the federal authorities to collaborate or work alongside them. So Tier is clear that he may not be privy to all of the evidence that federal authorities do collect during their own investigation. Right now, the Federal Bureau of Investigations is the one leading the inquiry, but their investigation is clearly into the potential assault on a law enforcement. It doesn't say that it's into the shooting as a whole to find exactly what happened.
12: And how is ICE responding to this account that disputes theirs?
21: We've asked repeatedly about allegations that their account is not fully accurate, or that it's missing details, or that it implies that Salgado Araujo was behaving in a way that he might not have been, and we've gotten no answers. We haven't gotten any kind of comment about the allegations that the account is not credible, or if they want to add any more to their initial statement.
12: So how are we going to find out the truth, if we are at all?
21: It's going to be a difficult process, and part of the thing that complicates that is that ICE and DHS has said that the officers on the scene were not wearing any body cameras, and they had no dash cam video of the incident. So they're saying that the ICE agents on the ground have no video to share with the public. We are starting to see clips on social media from those surveillance videos, from the footage at gas stations, or from witnesses who were filming as well, start to circulate online that show different parts of the shooting and different parts of the encounter, but we're still not getting the most full, clear picture yet.
12: Could you tell us about this individual, Lorenzo Salgado Araujo? Who was he?
21: Yeah, from what we've learned from his sons, he got to Houston in the early 90s and has been here since, working as in construction, helping build homes in the Houston area. They said, you know, he would go to work all day, come home and be with his family.
2: My father was a simple man, a family man, a man of routine. He dedicated his life in the United States to giving his family the American dream. My father was a private man, a man who dedicated his life to work. You can find him every evening after work, resting on his porch, listening to music, petting his dog.
21: You know, he's the father of three sons, all of whom have gone on to college and are now working in teaching professions or as engineers. And they describe him as a shy man, a man who loved his family, a man who cared for his sons, a man who loved the Chivas soccer team from Mexico. You know, someone that they deeply miss.
12: And was he undocumented? Did he have warrants out for his arrest or anything of that sort?
21: As far as we can tell, we've done our searches within Harris County and in other databases that we found no criminal record so far. And the sons also say that there was no criminal record for him, that he hadn't had any issues with the law. He was undocumented. But the sons shared with us last week that he was working to obtain a work permit, so could have been on the path. His sons were all born here in the United States, so are themselves citizens. And I think the family was starting to look at ways to legitimize their status here.
12: And was ICE after him on Tuesday morning, or was this like a case of mistaken identity or what?
21: Well, no. Department of Homeland Security has confirmed that Salgado Araujo was not the intended target of their investigation. They did say that they were targeting another man, and Salgado Araujo was picking up men on his way to work. So DHS spokesperson has said that they were targeting another man that they believe got into the van with Salgado Araujo. It's not clear if they were correct. If the man that they were targeting was the man that got in the van, they have confirmed that Salgado Araujo was not the intended target, that his brother who was in the car was not the intended target. But they haven't come out and said that, yes, it was one of the other men who had final removal orders or had an administrative warrant out for his arrest. They just say that they were targeting an individual and they believe he got in the car with Salgado Araujo, which is what prompted their chase.
12: Houston obviously is not Minneapolis, but there are some similarities between what happened here and, I mean, most obviously, I think, what happened to Renee Good in Minneapolis, if you think about someone behind a car and ICE's account, which says that, you know, an agent was at risk from someone behind the wheel of a vehicle. How is Houston responding?
21: Yeah, there's been protests and there's been vigils this week.
6: People are here to work. Families are dying. People are dying. What are they doing? Murdering innocent Mexican people. They come to work. They come here to work. So what if they don't got papers? So what?
21: And yeah, they're kind of latching onto that confusion too, the similarities of the narratives, not only with Renee Good being accused of ramming her vehicle into an ICE officer agent, and later the video showing that that was not necessarily the case, but it's also happened here in Texas, in South Padre Island, just way south in the Rio Grande Valley. A year ago, another man was accused of ramming an ICE officer, and the video didn't really conclude that to be the case. So this is a narrative that Houstonians have heard before, and immigrant rights advocacy organizations immediately find suspicious. That's what they've said. They don't have trust in the organization. They don't have trust in the narrative. And they want more transparency. They want accountability. They want to know what happened as best as they can recount.
12: Do you see any signs that the death of Lorenzo Salgado Araujo might lead to changes in how ICE is operating in Houston?
21: It'll be hard to tell. This is an organization that's been really emboldened by the Trump administration, so it'll be hard to see if there will be motivation to change practices. One thing that we did learn is that Representative Sylvia Garcia said she spoke with Acting ICE Director David Venturella, who specifically about the lack of body cameras on these agents. He promised her that all agents in the field would have body cameras by the end of the month, but DHS spokesperson later clarified it would be within 60 days. So that may be a change that we see coming on the horizon. And when we asked DHS about why the agents weren't wearing body cameras, they blamed the, quote, Democratic government shutdown. They said it takes time and money to outfit these agents. And because of the government shutdowns, they were held up in distributing the cameras.
12: We're going to talk about the surge in ICE activity and the new guy in charge of the agency when we're back on Today Explained.

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1: This is OPB. 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Sounds good, too good to be true because it is. We'll hear more about that in 10 minutes. 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
3: My name is Eric Bazalia-Meal, and I'm a national security reporter at Politico, who covers the Department of Homeland Security.
2: Eric, you and your colleagues recently reported on Mark Wayne Mullen's first few months leading the Department of Homeland Security. How has he changed this department, if he has at all?
3: The biggest change has been optically, right? We're not seeing less enforcement. In fact, we are still seeing, you know, the Department of Homeland Security carry out the president's ambitious immigration crackdown.
4: ICE is intensifying operations across the country. Sources telling NBC News almost 10,000 people have been arrested in just 5 days.
5: You're going to see these arrest numbers climb because we got to arrest these people. We can't wait for them to commit another crime to find them. We got to find the criminals and the non-criminals, and that's exactly what we're doing.
3: But optically, perceptively, it is a significantly more discreet and professionalized operation. They're not focusing on the shock and awe tactics that were really common under Secretary Kristi Noem and the deputies that she had elevated within the department.
6: Oh my God, ISIS is here at the car wash. Like they're animals, they're human beings.
3: Policía! It was an early morning shock outside Sabrina Medina's front door. Video captured by Medina and neighbors shows a large number of ICE agents, accompanied by the Secretary of Homeland Security, Kristi Noem.
7: You're seeing grandmas, you're seeing children, you're seeing families, you're seeing business owners, you're seeing people who are just standing in line waiting to go to work, being snatched out of those lines, hauled off by men in
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1: You know, incidents where we'd see some, you know, a band of ICE agents go surrounding a car and pulling people out. And we're not seeing surges of immigration officers into major U.S. cities that are, in the eyes of the Trump administration, not doing enough to collaborate with federal law enforcement and with federal immigration officers. So that change has meant that even though the numbers are still high, they're still deporting and detaining thousands of people, you know, throughout the courses of weeks, right? Like, we're not seeing that register in the same visceral way that it did under Kristi Noem, in such a way that it actually really tainted the Trump administration's standing with voters on immigration.
2: Why were we ever seeing that? Did Kristi Noem have some sort of mandate from the president to make this look as horrendous as it looked?
1: There's a couple things that were going on there. There was a school of thinking that is especially championed by immigration hardliners, the really like the toughest hawks on immigration enforcement, that the only way you deter people from coming to the United States is not just to shut down the border, but to make it difficult to live in the United States and to create a culture of fear, you know, that you could be rounded up and deported and separated from your family. These shock and awe tactics, in at least some vein, were intended as a deterrent.
3: We will hunt you down. If you come to this country, you will not get the chance to return.
1: And Noem's decisions, elevating Gregory Bravino, who was a pretty like random off Border Patrol commander, to be essentially the point person for how deportation operations were taking place, was a sign that she believed that that message was important.
4: We're going to turn and burn to that next target and the next and the next and the next, and we're not going to stop.
1: There's also the factor that we can't separate with Kristi Noem is that she had higher political ambitions, and clearly her messaging strategy was not about the department, but a lot of it was about her, the advertising campaign that had her in Mount Rushmore.
5: You cross the border illegally, we'll find you.
1: Her standing with the big cowboy hat at the border.
6: What, is she hiding her face like her ICE agents now? By the way, is this what the $800 billion went to? Every day we see her after there's some new tragedy in Homeland, she's wearing a different outfit with a different hat.
1: Those photo optics also fit into this idea. She was the face and the implementer of this immigration crackdown. And so that public strategy also played into the secretary's personal ambitions at the time. Markway Mullen just isn't that kind of guy. He doesn't need that kind of optical performance to have a good relationship with Trump. Their relationship goes back to, and Mullen talked about this in his confirmation hearing, to when his son had a traumatic brain injury when Trump was president the first time, and Mullen at the time was a House member.
7: The president found out about it, and he gave me a call immediately, and the president didn't understand the severity of it, but he heard it in my voice, and immediately he went to work. I told him we had to get to Bakersfield, California, to the Center for Neural Skills, and the president offered us in his plane, his personal plane.
1: So they have a long-standing relationship. Mullen's also a man, which, as we've seen with the cabinet firings recently, like, if you're a woman, your position is potentially more precarious in the cabinet, and that certainly plays a role in those discussions. And so it's also just a question, too, of who was leading the department and the tone they were trying to set.
2: So we're not seeing the Operation Metro Surge style tactics that were toxic for this administration earlier this year and got a reaction all over the country, if not the world. What are you seeing? You're paying much closer attention to this than maybe the average American is, and this isn't headline news every day anymore.
1: There are still operations in the field, right? Like, it's not like ICE isn't carrying out some arrests at homes or workplaces. Like, that does still happen, but it's just not in the same scale that it was before. It's usually very targeted. It's for specific types of people that they may have missed, like an immigration court hearing, and they were wanted on a final order of removal. They'll arrest that person, bring them to the county jail, and they call ICE and they say, hey, this person who you have an order of removal against is in our custody. Come pick him up. And so the ICE officer will come to the jail. They only need one person to do it. He's already in handcuffs. They put him in the back of the car and they send him to an ICE detention facility. And that has actually really helped to like run up the numbers still, because it's low-hanging fruit that wasn't being prioritized in a lot of cases. And the administration has also given local jurisdictions considerable carrots to actually sign these agreements to foster this cooperation. And now they're really maximizing the fruits of that those agreements.
2: So tell us what the numbers look like. Are the numbers up? Are they down? Are they about the same?
1: They still haven't met the million a year target that the White House has set. But based on the numbers that we've gotten, it's well over in the hundreds of thousands that they've deported thus far. And the scale that we've seen, that we've

0: heard from our sources that other outlets have reported is that the number of arrests are in the thousands per day, certainly in the thousands per week, depending on the scale of operations and where specifically there are targets to be found. But we are getting to a pretty voluminous flow of immigration enforcement that we weren't even seeing at like some of the high points of when Noam was secretary.
1: Two Americans were killed in Minneapolis when Kristi Noem was secretary. I believe many more died in ICE custody, but President Trump had to take the temperature down. Now we've got new leadership, but someone was shot and killed in Texas last week and reportedly again this morning in Maine. Does that suggest that it's impossible for ICE to fulfill its mission without killing people? Is this type of law enforcement like invariably lethal?
2: It's a real challenge to the thesis that we have just spent the last 10 minutes talking about, right? Like, because, I mean, certainly it's a question of the messaging, right? And how do they keep this situation from devolving into protests or in general from like engendering mistrust? And we certainly have to like think about, you know, what's the profile of the victim? We're still learning in real time about what happened in Maine. We don't know what the demographic background of the person is. What were the details of the situation that then led to the use of lethal force? That's going to trickle in probably in the next couple of days. But there's certainly disparities, right, that we have to acknowledge. Like, there may be a situation, right, like where this doesn't register in the same wave of voters if there's not video or we're not talking about two white Americans who are American citizens and who have, you know, it's easy to construct a narrative around that they were perfect victims or they were, you know, they were not necessarily the type of people that we voters expect ICE to be going after. But when we still talk about the systematic use of force by ICE, right, irrespective of how this changes the political conversation, it does make it harder for, you know, the Mullen team to argue that there isn't, you know, a structural problem or a systemic problem with the way that ICE has been trained. And this may reignite a conversation on Capitol Hill about whether there need to be additional guardrails put in. You know, Congress is negotiating an appropriations bill right now that would, you know, even though they've given ICE money through the reconciliation bill, there's still debate about whether they can put provisions in there to constrain ICE behaviors or to require more training or to, you know, if there is going to be any, like, you know, funding that is just pegged to the next federal fiscal year, like what restrictions are on that money. You know, we may find ourselves having the same conversation that we were having in Washington around the use of force and ICE's training that followed after the two shootings in Minneapolis. And then all the legislative debate is going to get subsumed again by this question of, is ICE acting within appropriate constraints?
1: You can read Eric Bazaley-Neal at Politico.com. 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Heidi Mawagdi produced the show today. Jolie Myers edited. Gabriel Dunatov checked the facts. David Tatasciore and Patrick Boyd mixed for Today Explained.

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1: I'm Dave Miller. Coming up in the next Think Out Loud, a new report says that on average, it takes Portland police officers 21 minutes to respond to priority calls. But times vary greatly by location. In some parts of East Portland, residents have to wait 40 minutes. We'll get the details from Portland Police Chief Bob Day.
2: Think Out Loud starts in 7 minutes. President Trump signed executive orders today shrinking the size of 2 national monuments. We'll get details in a minute as we check news headlines. A Portland artist created an American flag that is truly made in America. All the dyes are grown in Oregon. 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Thanks for being with us on this Monday evening. Now this news.
3: Live from NPR News, I'm Giles Snyder. Heightened tensions in the Strait of Hormuz. The United Arab Emirates says Iran has attacked 2 tankers and that 1 person is dead, 8 others wounded. U.S. military, meanwhile, says it has completed a 3rd consecutive night of strikes on Iran. The strikes came after President Trump said the U.S. is reinstating its blockade, as NPR's Quill Lawrence reports.
4: CENTCOM announced it will enforce President Trump's order of a maritime blockade on all traffic entering and exiting Iranian ports and coastal areas. The U.S. military will protect ship traffic passing through the Strait of Hormuz that doesn't violate the blockade. But the president posted on social media that the U.S. would begin charging a 20% fee on cargo that it protects. Tit-for-tat strikes by the U.S. on Iranian targets and by Iran on U.S. Gulf allies have intensified, and the president has alternately said the ceasefire is over, but then said that negotiations continue for a lasting peace deal. Before the U.S. and Israel attacked Iran in February, tanker traffic moved freely through the strait, supplying 20% of the world's oil and other important commodities. Quill Lawrence, NPR News.
3: Darlene Graham is expected to be sworn in as a senator Tuesday afternoon. South Carolina Governor Henry McMaster appointed Graham Monday as her late brother Lindsey Graham's temporary replacement.
5: Lindsey took care of his little sister in years long departed. It's my honor to ask his little sister, Darlene Graham, to finish his work for him now.
3: Darlene Graham will serve the remaining months of her brother's term, which ends in January, a special primary election to determine a new Republican nominee to contest the seat in November has been scheduled for August 11th. The motorist killed by ICE officers early Monday in Maine was not the target of the warrant officers were serving. Maine Senator Angus King says he got that information from Homeland Security Secretary Mark Wayne Mullen. The fatal shooting, the 2nd involving ICE agents in a week. A federal judge slamming President Trump's lawsuit over his leaked tax return, saying it was filed in bad faith for an improper purpose. The judge also recommended sanctions for attorneys involved, as NPR's Ryan Lucas reports.
6: In her 56-page order, U.S. District Judge Kathleen Williams blasts President Trump's lawsuit against the IRS over his leaked tax returns. The suit ended with a settlement, which included the creation of a nearly $1.8 billion anti-weaponization fund, which has since been scrapped. Judge Williams says Trump's lawsuit was brought to manipulate the judicial process and to try to use the court to provide some legitimacy to the eventual settlement and the earmarking of billions of taxpayer dollars to redress grievances not defined in the law. The judge referred one of Trump's lawyers for potential disciplinary action. Ryan Lucas, NPR News, Washington.
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2: This is OPB. I'm Jack Walters. Portland can start fining the owner of a U.S. Immigration and Customs Enforcement building for violating a land use agreement. Alex Zielinski reports.
7: According to the city, the building owners breached a land use agreement with the city by detaining people inside for more than 12 hours and by covering windows with plywood. The owners appealed this decision in May. But on Friday, a city hearings officer upheld that ruling. This means the city can begin fining the ICE landlord more than $900 a month. That is, if the owners don't prove that they've addressed the violations. This bill will double after 2 months. Attorneys for the building owners say the city is biased against their client for leasing to ICE. A county judge is expected to weigh in on that issue at an August court hearing. Alex Zielinski, OPB.
2: A jury of one woman and seven men will decide if Nike paid a former employee less because of her gender. The pay and promotion discrimination trial got underway this morning at the federal courthouse in downtown Portland. The lawsuit was originally filed in 2018. Lawyers sought to make it a class action lawsuit covering hundreds of women who had worked at Nike headquarters near Beaverton, but a judge denied that motion. The trial is moving forward with just one plaintiff. Nike denies all claims of pay discrimination. The trial is expected to last about a week. Whatever the jury decides will likely be challenged to the Ninth Circuit Court of Appeals. For the next four nights, the I-5 bridge will be closed in one direction overnight starting at 10 p.m. The Oregon Department of Transportation says crews will be inspecting the bridge. The inspection is part of several major upcoming closures aimed at improving the aging highways. In September, ODOT will close all southbound lanes of I-5 near the Rose Quarter for 5 weeks. This is OPB.
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1: This is Think Out Loud on OPB. I'm Dave Miller. With midterm elections less than 4 months away, we start this week with Oregon Secretary of State Tobias Reed. He is the state's top elections officer, and he's been busy responding to various efforts by the Trump administration to influence the way elections are carried out. Last week, he pushed back against the Trump administration's latest threats to elections officials in all 50 states. He has been speaking out against the president's recent firing of the two Democratic members of the U.S. Election Assistance Commission. And he called for the U.S. Postal Service to look at its policies around mail pickup on Election Day. That's after officials in Benton County found that some voters' May ballots were left in mailboxes. Tobias Reed joins now to talk about all of this. Welcome back to the show.
9: Thanks, Dave.
1: I want to start with the Benton County situation. What have you been able to learn about what happened there in the May primary?
9: Well, what we heard was reports that the Postal Service had instructed their carriers to emphasize the pickup of packages on Election Day as opposed to ballots. So we've asked the Postal Service to review their procedures and directives, because that's obviously something that can't happen in November. We want every legal ballot to be counted, and if they are left in mailboxes, that's not helping. It's also, though, a reminder, as we've been telling everybody, if you are an Oregon voter and you can get yourself to a drop box, that is a foolproof way of getting your ballot back. So those go directly to elections offices, and we don't have to worry about the Postal Service. So we're encouraging everyone, please use a drop box if you can.
1: I want to get to your recommendations in just a second, but just to be clear about what you've been able to learn so far, first of all, have you talked directly with USPS officials about what happened in Benton County?
9: We've asked for them to review, and we have not heard back. What we do know is that the number of ballots is not especially large. It's 388 across Benton County, and that's not enough to affect the outcome of any race or measure that's on the ballot, but it is 388 people whose voices were not heard. So we're asking the post office to make sure they are clear and consistent in their directives to their personnel so that ballots that are in mailboxes get postmarked and delivered on time.
1: And is your main point to the USPS now, hey, we understand that in general you might be prioritizing packages over letters, but around in the lead up to and on election day, don't do that?
9: Yeah, we want to make sure that people are understanding. You know, voters are expecting that if their mail is in a box, it's going to move forward, especially around election day. But this is also a reminder, as we've been talking about publicly, even with you in recent weeks, the post office is changing their procedures. There is one place in Oregon now that does all of the postmarking and processing, which is not a big deal if you live in the Portland area, but say you live in Medford and you're mailing your ballot across town, it's still going to go to Portland before it's postmarked and processed. So again, we are really, really encouraging people to use drop boxes if they can. If they need to use a mailbox, please do that at least a week before election day, because the ballots have to be postmarked by election day, and then they have to be in the elections office by 7 days after the elections. And we don't want anyone's ballot to be left behind as a result of that kind of scheduling challenge.
1: That's a pretty significant recommendation you're giving there. I mean, even though you and other Democratic states won the challenge against ballots being postmarked by election day and arriving later, you're saying still don't put your ballot in the mail less than a week ahead of time. You have little faith in USPS in Oregon right now.
9: Well, they're doing a lot of different things right now. So the case in the Supreme Court was about the legality, but it's not about the practicality. The practicality is that the Postal Service is changing their own operations. They have one facility in Oregon now to do that processing and postmarking, and that can take time. So I don't want anyone to take any chance on that. Those are cuts that are happening at a federal level. It's not something that the state of Oregon is choosing. We're working closely with the folks there, and I have some sympathy for the challenges that they're facing, given the directives they're receiving from the federal government. But yes, if you can do a drop box, that's the way to go. If you need the mail, do it at least a week ahead of election day.
1: Let's turn to some other election-related news. Can you tell us about the letter that you received from the U.S. Justice Department last week? I should say the latest letter that you received from the Justice Department.
9: Good point. Well, they sent this to a number of elections officials, perhaps all secretaries of state, and essentially threatening prosecution and imprisonment for essentially doing our job and following the law. They contend that that anyone who is knowingly allowing non-citizens to participate or to be on voter rolls would be subject to these things. And I want to say thanks for reminding us of the federal law. We follow that already. And I'd also say, your desperation is showing. This is the latest example of an administration that is increasingly looking for ways to justify their aims to advance conspiracy theories that don't have any evidence with them. So we are not intimidated. We are not swayed by manufactured controversy or intimidation. This is what we do in Oregon. We follow the law. We make sure that people get to participate in an election, because that is how we hold government accountable. And we are going to do that in Oregon, as we always have.
1: Is this different from what the Justice Department has already asked you for or warned you about?
9: You know, they all kind of fit together. They continue to stretch. They continue to go beyond what the Constitution and federal law allow them to do. And I think they continue to look for ways to justify their election conspiracy claims. This is sort of just, their fever dreams of election fraud. It doesn't exist. The evidence is not there. And, they can continue to look for different ways to advance this theory. I'm sure it will not be the last, but we just keep talking about our processes, the law, the evidence. There's a clear pattern here, and it is their increasing desperation to try to justify the policies that they are pursuing, because they know that their policies outside of elections world are not popular. If the president and the administration wanted to actually help elections, they would be making sure that county clerks and elections offices across Oregon and across the country have the resources they need. They don't have them now. They would be working on restoring the cuts to the agency that's supposed to protect our elections from cyber threats and foreign interference. Instead, they cut that. They'd be working to make sure that more people have access to paper ballots and convenient ways to vote like we do in Oregon. Instead, they're engaged in this performative nonsense that really gives the lie to their concerns, in quotes, about election integrity. We know how to run elections in Oregon. We do that in ways that are safe and accurate and fair, and we're going to continue to do that.
1: Are you obliged to respond to this letter? There is this explicit threat that if you or other elections officers knowingly retain non-citizens on the state's voter rolls or facilitate them in receiving and casting ballots, then you could be held criminally liable, as you mentioned. You're saying you already know that, you're not doing that. But are you also required, at least, is this letter saying, show us that you're not doing that?
9: It's very unclear, and that's what is kind of silly about this letter. I'm happy to talk with anyone anytime. I'm happy to go with them to our county elections offices across the state. There are 36 of them. I visited every one of them in person in 2025. These are folks who are doing the hard work of democracy. These are the unsung heroes. We're having to figure this out with little more than duct tape and determination a lot of the time. And I think these federal officials who claim great concern should come with me and see that work. They need help. These are folks who are facing not theoretical, not abstract, but very real threats in this world. And a lot of that is because of the reckless and irresponsible info that this administration seems to want to spread. They have not earned the benefit of the doubt. The federal government has not. They continue to exceed their authority. They're trying to get private info of Oregon voters before, and we're not about to let that happen.
1: Am I right that the letter said that you had 5 days to respond, but then it's not clear what happens if you don't respond within 5 days?
9: Yeah. I mean, I'm responding all the time. I've done, obviously, this conversation is a good one. I've had conversations with other members of the media around the country. My colleagues in other states are doing the same. So I think we're all responding, saying we follow the law in our states, and we'd welcome the opportunity to show you that if you'd care to follow up on the details.
1: If you're just tuning in, I'm talking right now with Oregon Secretary of State Tobias Reed. Let's turn to another election-related issue just happened in the last week. The president fired the two Democrats on the, at one point, four-person U.S. Election Assistance Commission, and the only, at that point, existing Republican resigned. But this might be the first time that a lot of Americans even heard about the U.S. Election Assistance Commission. What is the EAC?
9: Well, let's make sure before we answer that question, I think the way you said it is correct, but there's a lot of evidence to suggest that Republican was also asked to resign. So I think we can safely say that the president facilitated the removal of all three of the remaining commissioners on the U.S. Election Assistance Commission. This group was created with the specific responsibility of being a nonpartisan place for the technical aspects of elections to be run, the certification of voting systems and the accreditation of testing labs. They distributed various federal elections grants. They maintained this national voter registration form that's used for mail. This is a forum for people who do this hard, non-exciting work, and those of us who do it find it exciting, but the stuff that really makes elections work. I've participated in a number of their meetings. This is not a place where politics really enters in. This is just how do we do the good work of elections. And I don't understand what this is other than another effort to just cast doubt on elections because they are how we hold politicians accountable. And I think this administration is increasingly fearful of what's going to happen for them when Americans get to vote in free and fair elections. It makes me concerned, frankly, about what they have planned next because I don't think this is their last attempt.
1: What exactly are you hinting at there? Maybe the more focused question is what concerns you most right now?
9: Well, I just think this is all of a piece. It is all a sequence. The president issues an illegal executive order. He sues to obtain the private voter information of Oregonians. He tries another illegal executive order when he can't pass the so-called Save America Act in Congress. His administration issues these threatening letters. He talks about how we don't need elections. He talks about sending armed troops to polling places, which looks different, of course, in Oregon than elsewhere. But all of these things, thing after thing after thing, it would be foolish of me to speculate on what he has next. But I think this pattern just indicates an increasing desire to undercut elections, to make it harder for American citizens to hold him and other politicians and government accountable. That's what elections are about, and every one of these efforts is moving away from that. So I think every Oregonian and American ought to be concerned about it. It has nothing to do with partisanship. It has to do with the fundamental constitutional right of Oregonians and Americans to say, this is my declaration of independence. That's what every vote is, and it's a chance for us to shape our shared future. When government is working to make that harder, that is not something that anyone should take easily.
1: You mentioned a long list there and sort of putting the various pieces together. One of them is this bill, the Save America Act. Folks may remember that the president refused to sign a bipartisan housing bill that now has become law, but he refused to sign it to try to pressure Republicans to somehow muscle the Save America Act through Congress. Can you remind us what this bill would do?
9: Well, it does a lot of things. Fundamentally, it makes it more expensive and more difficult for American citizens to vote. It requires new steps to document identification, both at the registration stage. Think about someone who whose name has changed as a result of a marriage or a divorce or an adoption. They're going to have to get a whole bunch of new documentation. They're going to have to show that kind of identification when they vote. It's unclear how that would work in a mail-in state like ours. The questions about security of photocopies of driver's licenses or passports being sent in remain. Does it really make sense to require someone the expense of getting a passport to say nothing of someone whose birth certificate might have been destroyed in a wildfire? Ultimately, the Save America Act is expensive, it's dangerous, it's completely unnecessary, and it is just yet another attack on the right of eligible Americans to vote.
1: Tobias Reed, thanks very much.
9: Thank you.
1: Tobias Reed is Oregon's Secretary of State. Coming up after a break, we'll talk with Portland Police Chief Bob Day about response times and police staffing.
10: At 8:21, you're with OPB. Portland Pride Weekend includes a concert by musician I Love McConan. The Grammy-nominated artist is best known for his song Tuesday, featuring Drake. I Love McConan joins us to discuss his upcoming performance and his decision to move to Portland 9 years ago. That's tomorrow at noon. 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And thanks.
1: From the GIRT.
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1: Think out loud.
2: Thank you.
1: I want to start with the basics here. The Citi report that I mentioned found that even though response times have doubled, overall calls for service have actually decreased in recent years. So how do you explain that?
2: Yeah, I want to thank Councillor Smith for bringing this resolution forward and for the city initiating this report. It's important to recognize this was not a PPB-driven report. So the data and the information found to be really helpful. A couple of things that need to be taken into consideration. One is call types have changed. For example, in 2019, we had a little over 400 shootings. Last year, we had about 575. That's a decrease from over 1,000 in 21, 22, 23, around 1,000, 1,300. A shooting call is very labor-intensive, requires many more officers. So, you know, because we've had consistent years, sometimes triple the amount of shootings we had before, we are using more officers. Another example would be just the complexity around mental health and addiction. Those calls take much more time. Our emphasis on de-escalation, a good example, down in Old Town this weekend, we had a family disturbance call that involved a gun. We tried to negotiate for a period of time. We activated our tactical team, ultimately had to force entry, but brought that to a safe resolution with an arrest for domestic violence and the recovery of a firearm. Years ago, we might have just taken a few officers and knocked on the door and forced our way in. We would have been done sooner, but we could have had a more tragic outcome. So I really think the complexity and the types of calls we're going to today, combined with the reduced staffing, has led to these higher call times.
1: So could we see a graph, for example, of the number of officers who are sent out on average, and for calls overall, has that gone up, say, since 2019?
2: No, it's actually continued to struggle to meet just the basic number. For example, Saturday night this week, which we know was a busy evening, we had a street takeovers, we had unfortunately a fatal accident, we had, as I mentioned earlier, the tactical team call at a variety of things. We were running about 24% below what we would consider to be our minimum staffing. So we had 41 officers on our afternoon shift. We should have about 54. And this is due to a variety of things. Some of it has to do with just vacation and people needing to be away and wellness. There's officers that are on leave for injuries or things like that. But just as a recognition by the city, and this report bears it out, that there aren't enough officers to meet the expectations of Portlanders and the demand. So we are running, you know, below what we believe is a minimum standard.
1: But I'm trying to understand that the first part you're talking about, which seems like you were saying that the acuity of calls has gotten higher. So for homicide or that tactical situation, my understanding of that was that you were saying that more officers are being called out to individual calls, say, than they would in the past, meaning that those officers are now not available for other calls. Or did I misunderstand
2: that? No, correct. That would be correct.
1: Okay. This data, a lot of it is focused on what are known as priority calls. So what fits into that category and what are the other categories?
2: Right. So the 911 center prioritizes calls as they come in, and the categories range 1 through 9. 1, 2s, and 3s are what would be considered priority calls. And those have, generally speaking, have a life safety or a crime in progress nexus. I'm being very general here. Mm-hmm. A priority 1 would be somebody's been shot. And priority 2 could be somebody has a firearm. And that's just, I don't know if that's exactly right, but that's an example. So there's a distinction between 1, 2, and 3. But we tend to put 1, 2s, and 3s all sort of in the same bucket because all of them have a very significant nexus. And then 4s on down are maybe information or, you know, your house was burglarized, you were on vacation, you came home. It's not something that's current.
1: A few months ago, a public safety working group put forward a recommendation that welfare check calls, meaning calls where there is not evidence to suggest public safety concerns or a crime. So in my mind, mm-hmm. So the higher numbers are what you're just talking about, as opposed to 1, 2, and 3, that those calls should be handled by alternative responders. They noted that there are 14,000 welfare check dispatches every year. What would it take to transfer those from PPB to, say, Portland Street Response in the context of the current budget where the city council, the cuts to public safety came largely to unarmed response? Mm-hmm.

0: Yeah, the conversation around alternative response, I'm very welcoming for. I think we need to always be looking at alternatives. Police officers are expensive, and there's a lot of risk associated, and there are a lot of calls for service that don't require an armed response. At the same time, we have to recognize the risks associated with predicting what might be the outcome. So, for example, up at the stadium district, a security guard contacted a person who was just simply laying on the ground to check their welfare, and that person violently assaulted the security guard, and they were seriously injured. So it's difficult to make a determination. So if we were to move those calls or other calls, we would want to be very intentional and very thoughtful. We want to think of, you know, scope of work, police officers' roles, as well as unarmed response roles. And then the final piece is to remember that if we do move those 14,000 calls, it's not as if there isn't 14,000 calls waiting behind us. I mean, we are falling woefully short in our response to calls for service, so there will be something that will take its place. But I am open to the conversation.
1: Well, so how do you think that those decisions should be made in terms of whether or not to send unarmed response? You're saying it's tricky, and in some situations you might not realize, and all of a sudden things that seemed relatively calm can turn deadly in an instant.
0: Right.
1: So you're also saying that you're open to some version of you know, more non-police response. So how would you, if you were the decision maker in terms of the overall allocation of these different, you know, response types, how would you do it?
0: Well, I think we're actually, you know, in the process of trying to do that. Working with the Public Safety Service area, working with the leadership of Portland Street Response, and making sure that also with 911, so that we have as much information as possible to make that right choice. And it is a work in progress, and it is a difficult transition because of the complexity of it. But I think it really starts with a thoughtful conversation and a recognition that, yes, there's an alternative response, but there's also a need for the police. And I think that's where we have missed over the years, is a failure to recognize the police do have a role in this. My comment is often, the police are not the answer, but we're part of the equation. We need to be in the conversation, and that is starting to happen more regularly, thankfully.
1: For years, we've heard about Portland's low number of sworn officers per capita compared to most other cities. But the report talked about a different way to look at this, to look at workload issue. It said that per capita calculations are less helpful than a workload-based approach, meaning looking at the number of officers based on the actual demand for public services. But then I scanned through the report, and I didn't see a section that directly compared Portland's officers' workload ratio to those in other cities. So if you think about Portland's overall sworn officers right now and the work they have to do, can you do an apples-to-apples comparison and say, this is what's happening in Denver or Seattle or San Francisco, you know, other cities?
0: Right. I'm not sure that that's completely available. No, it'd be the short answer is no, I'm not 100% sure. And part of the reason is because we are so woefully behind in those numbers and comparisons. I mean, Milwaukee, Wisconsin has 1,700 police officers. We have 809. You know, I was in Boston recently, half the geographic size of Portland, maybe 20, 30,000 more people. They have 2,800 police officers. We have 809. So, you know, we're sort of an apples and oranges comparison in terms of the work we're doing. We talk about workload. I think the conversation for me is not about per capita. It's really about our values as a city. What's important? Are 19 minutes to get to priority calls acceptable? Is having your business burglarized multiple times with little to no investigation or follow-up acceptable? Is the inability to, you know, fulfill our responsibility to some of our most vulnerable populations acceptable? I don't believe they are. And so we have to begin to have that conversation about trying to achieve those values and what that looks like. And I believe it is, of course, through the increased amount of police officers we need because of the individual significant responsibility they have.
1: If you're just tuning in, we're talking right now with Portland Police Chief Bob Day. So let's turn to those specific ways that current police staff or you know, a beefed up personnel list would actually the jobs they actually could do or would be doing. The report says that police staffing is a policy question as much as a technical one, and they say that the number of officers that Portland needs depends on what the city council and the community expect PPB to achieve. And it gave a long list of potential priorities. It included these: faster response times, a a greater range of reports being assigned to investigation, higher investigative clearance rates, more proactive patrol, expanded traffic engagement, stronger community engagement, reduced overtime reliance. So a lot of different things. How do you think about that list? What would you prioritize?
0: Well, in our current budget crisis, we've had to do some hard thinking about that after the reduction in the police bureau budget this year. So we are, continuing to focus on hiring and recruitment, training and retention. We have to continue to get people in the door, and I'm proud of the work we're doing there. We are seeing that. We started this year with about 20 more cops than we had last year, which is the first time in a long time to be on the plus side. We're also attempting to prioritize the high priority calls for service we already talked about. Also really focusing on violence in marginalized groups and those that are most vulnerable. For example, continuing to focus on shooting investigations. They primarily impact Black and brown families as well as our houseless population. Trying to look at ways to beef up our support for domestic violence and some of these other programs. Really starting with those and then kind of working down to some of those other areas. Our traffic division has been decimated over the years. We did recently reestablish an afternoon traffic division, but we know that to achieve Vision Zero numbers, the primary driver for traffic fatalities is distracted driving, reckless behavior, and impaired driving. And so, being able to boost our traffic division to be able to support that mission and save lives, whereas this year we're on track to see a high number of fatals. So it's a constant trade-off. I would love to have more traffic officers. I'd love to have more violence intervention, but we are prioritizing right now the most extreme behavior. And I think that was demonstrated just this weekend, as well as the 4th of July weekend and so forth, where we're maximizing those efforts.
1: Maybe you are giving us a sense for what has to be sacrificed based on the resources you currently have now. And so it seems like traffic is one of them. But what do you see as the biggest losers in this? I mean, if the winner is in terms of allocation of resources is, say, it's gun violence prevention, what are the losers?
0: Yeah, that's such a hard question for me to answer as a career public servant, really.
1: You mean because it's painful.
0: It's
1: painful. You have the data, but you don't like saying
0: No, it's painful. Okay. It's a good question, but it's a hard question because it really pains me as a servant for the community. But certainly property crimes are what fall behind in that regard. And oftentimes these are the most sort of overall quality of life impact to a city. Property crimes sometimes don't get the attention they deserve, yet their impact can be very significant. If your home is burglarized, while you're on vacation, you come back, that's a huge intrusion of privacy, very unsettling, very disturbing. And yet, it might be something that we're not able to get to within a reasonable amount of time. When you call, you may have to wait several hours for us to take that burglar report. Now you're sitting in your home that's been, vandalized and, there's trauma there. And yet, if we're going to a shooting call or we're going to a crime in progress, that's going to get priority. And what I would envision is, as we continue to grow the organization, to be able to invest more heavily in those types of crimes as well.
1: I mentioned, so there's the city report that Commissioner Smith and others said we want the city to do, which was really about staffing overall. But then there was a data analysis that Willamette Week reported on by a student at the University of Portland. And she found big disparities in response times for these priority calls across different neighborhoods. It is worth noting, and this actually seems relatively rare in the conversations we've had on the show over almost 20 years, that she didn't find a correlation in this case between response times and census tract level race or income. It seemed more random and maybe more just about geography or distance as opposed to race and income. But I'm curious if you learned anything from this analysis.
0: Yeah, we take a look at all that information that comes in, and there's a couple things. I mean, one, you already touched on it. Geography is significant. I mean, Portland's 145 square miles, roughly, and we're divided by a river, so we're dependent upon bridges. And then, the reduction in the size of the police bureau has caused us to shrink our footprint around our precincts. So, for example, North Precinct is stationed out of MLK and Killingsworth, but goes from St. John's way out to 160-something in Sandy. So it's, several miles long and wide. And so response times and being able to get to some of these more remote areas of the city, East Portland in particular, has a high number of calls for service, but also, once again, you know, geographically is really spread out and really diverse when you think about going from, you know, Foster all the way to, you know, I-84 and 82nd all the way out to 162nd. That's a lot of ground to cover. And that's ground we used to cover when we had five precincts. We could be more intentional. We could divide it up. And so when calls are coming out, shift change, for example, you know, we're pretty limited if each precinct is coming from 107 and Stark and they've got to go to 162nd and Powell. You know, even people think, well, we have lights and sirens, but even in that case, you know, we want to drive responsibly. And when you think of downtown, for example, like Southwest is very isolated, you know, very limited ways to be able to get to respond to Southwest. So that, you know, combined with, once again, that prioritization model, where are we going to focus our energy, where are we going to be able to focus our limited amount of resources, is impacting those. But we're looking at that data. Anything that I see, even if it's just a one-off, we gather that, and I'm constantly reviewing that to see if there's something to learn.
1: Roughly a quarter. I want to turn back to the getting more police officers, because right now, am I right that there's still more positions available than actually sworn officers?
0: Right. We have about 70 vacancies currently.
1: The report noted that about a quarter of trainees leave PPB within some point in the course of the two-year training and probation process, mm-hmm. either voluntarily, meaning they decide, oh, you know, actually policing is not right for me, or the other way around. PPB mm-hmm. says, you are not right mm-hmm. for us. Is that – and that? But that's after a lot of time and money and resources that Portland Police Bureau has put into these future police officers. What do you think you could do as a bureau to reduce that? I mean, it's never going to be zero. There's, right. there's always going to be some people who decide it's not right for them, or that you decide that they're not right. But how can you get a little bit better at those precious resources for future police officers?
0: Yeah, I appreciate you highlighting that. And I'm encouraged to say we have been just recently, within the last year, begin to bring that number down. In fact, in recent months, we've seen it down to almost 10%.
1: And so you mean since so this report looked at older data, and you're saying that yeah. recently it's only 10%.
0: Yeah, right. So within the last year, we've been able to get that down to about 10%. And the reason is manyfold, but really focusing on retention, really focusing on valuing our members. We understand a lot of people coming in the profession today, they're not motivated by how much they make. They're really motivated by knowing that they have a purpose and they have support and they have advocacy. And so we're seeing progress there through real intentional efforts of valuing our employees and letting them know that we support them, and then identifying problems early to try and mitigate losing them. Retention is huge. It's as equally important to me as hiring is being able to retain.
1: You have been a police officer for more than three decades, but the last 6 years have been particularly challenging ones for the relationship between police officers in Portland, all across the country, and their communities. But I'm curious what you've seen, what kind of evolution you've seen in terms of community response since 2020. Mm-hmm. I ask this, and I know that as police chief, you can't really comment on the likely ballot measure to divert PSEF climate change money to police staffing, but likely it's going to be on the ballot. And I'm just curious how you read the relationship between Portlanders and police right now.
0: Well, I couldn't be more grateful. I'm out in the community a ton. And since I came on board almost 3 years ago, I've emphasized, you know, it's not the police in the community, it's the community. The police are part of the community. And I believe we're seeing that borne out in the relationships and the conversations that I'm having. The amount of community engagement we're seeing our members participate in is double what it was when I started. And the feedback we're getting is Portlanders want a relationship with their police department. And that's what's really encouraging about this report and really about the direction we're going, is I'm hearing Portlanders say, we want a relationship with our police department. I believe the events of 2021 and 22, as difficult and even traumatic as they were for our city, unlocked some things that needed to be evaluated, needed to be looked at. And we've been doing that aggressively in the last 3 years since I've been on board. And I have a lot of confidence in Portlanders and their desire for a well-funded, well-resourced police department.
1: Bob Day, thanks very much.
0: Thank you.
1: Bob Day is the chief of the Portland Police Bureau. Coming up after a break, we'll hear about a new OSU study that provides some of the first insight about how birds respond to wildfire smoke.
2: You can record a voice memo on your phone and email it to us. Our address is thinkoutloud@obb.org. We might even play your comment on the air. 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
1: This is Think Out Loud on OPB. I'm Dave Miller. Even though wildfires are becoming more frequent and more intense, not too much is known about how wild animals respond to the threats they present. Researchers at Oregon State University want to learn more. Jamie Cornelius is a principal investigator of the Little Bird Lab at OSU, where she is an associate professor in the Department of Integrative Biology. She recently studied how wildfire smoke affects robins, and she joins us now. It's great to have you back on the show.
3: Hey, thanks so much for having me, Dave. I always love talking about birds.
1: And I love talking to people who love talking about anything. How much do we know, do you know as a scientific community, about broadly wildlife behavior during wildfires?
3: We know very little. In 2020, when the big wildfires really affected our area, it had me thinking, as a bird biologist, what are the birds doing? And so I went to the literature and discovered a giant gaping hole in what we understand about how animals cope with wildfire smoke and the impact of wildfire smoke on their physiology and health.
1: Why do you think that is? Why is there a gaping hole?
3: It's a good question. I think in part, it's really hard to study something that's so unpredictable. So historically, what we know about wildfire smoke and animals has been pretty opportunistic. Like someone was doing a field study and they happened to get inundated with smoke, and then they actually risked being out in the smoke in order to take the measurements. And so we learned something. But there just hasn't been, to my knowledge, a concerted effort towards understanding response to smoke until around the last 5 years or so.
1: Why is that a problem? I mean, why is it important to know how animals will respond to these events?
3: Yeah. I mean, we can go at that from like the animal's perspective, you know, just understanding how the environment is impacting animals and leading to population kind of contractions or expansions is important. But also just specifically in the context of wildfire smoke, it has, you know, the fires have this relatively small footprint, but smoke from fire can impact like literally billions of animals and humans at the same time because of its giant footprint. And the bigger our fires get, the bigger the footprint of that smoke. Yet we know nothing about, or very little, I should say, about how that is affecting us and the organisms around us.
1: So I want to go back to something you said earlier as part of an explanation for why there hasn't been a ton of data or really much at all. You said one of the things is just the challenges of studying this. You don't know in general when or where a fire is going to happen or what animals or what birds are going to be affected. So how did you, as a bird researcher, tackle that when you decided you wanted to learn more about how at least one bird species is affected?
3: Yeah, well, we focus our effort on the east side of the Cascades. Since the prevailing wind pushes smoke that way more often, we can get lucky at some of our kind of long-term monitoring sites where we catch birds at watering holes, which is one way to catch them even during smoke. One of the hypotheses we had was that behavior, they would become less active, move around less, potentially. in contrast to the hypothesis that they might completely flee and leave the area. But we took advantage of those water holes. And then I would just look at this AQI maps, and anywhere that was red or purple, I would try to go and see if I could catch birds, which is really challenging, I'll just say.
1: Oh, so you'd wait until there was a fire and then go to the bad areas of smoke and then look for birds. And what would you do with them?
3: So we had two prongs of the study. The one that was published recently was the behavior component in robins. And for that part of the study, we put satellite transmitters out all the way back in like May, when robins are really easy to catch, because if you play a song at them of another robin, they get really angry and they try to attack, and we can catch them in the mist nets. And so that makes it a lot more feasible to put out the transmitters. And then we program them to turn on during the fire season. So we had to just get lucky or not with where we put those out. And thankfully, we did get kind of a range of smoke exposures that I think told us something, at least about robins and what they do. The other arm of the study is looking at physiology. So we catch birds and we take a small blood sample and we look at immune responses, stress physiology, energy metabolites, whether or not they have kind of low blood glucose levels. And some of the same things we would look at in humans, we look at in birds.
1: How big are the sensors that you're putting on these robins?
3: They weigh around 2 grams. So they're like about the size of a penny. And they're pretty light, but even that is fairly heavy, you know, to put on a songbird, which is why we chose robins, because they're amongst the bigger of the songbirds and they can carry a little bit heavier load. Thankfully, satellite technology is getting smaller, so we expect to be able to do these kinds of studies in smaller birds over the next couple of years.
1: Huh. My understanding is that your team had hypothesized that the birds would basically just try to evade the smoke when air quality got bad. What did you actually find?
3: Yeah, so because this was the post-breeding season, and so the robins weren't necessarily tied to a nest and tending a nest, we thought that at least at some level of smoke that they might leave. And just, you know, these birds are migrants, and they're very flexible in their migratory timing and potentially direction as well. We're learning about that. And so we thought that perhaps when the smoke came into this area post-breeding, that they would just go somewhere else. And they didn't do that. Instead, they reduced how much distance they were flying. They hunkered down a little more. And we think that was potentially adaptive to reduce how much they were inhaling. Just like we reduce our activity levels during smoke, the birds seem to do that too, or at least robins.
1: Birds don't have access to HEPA filters. They don't have access to indoor air. But are there, I don't know, nooks and crannies or some kind of hole in a tree that they might seek out where the air quality is marginally better, where there's, you know, less particulate in the air?
3: That is definitely something we're really interested in learning. We couldn't do that type of fine scale resolution behavior with the satellite tags. Those are kind of broader movements. But we do have plans and are trying to do a different type of radio telemetry where we follow the bird and we actually observe what they're doing. It's more challenging in the smoke because that means we are exercising in bad conditions. So we have to be really careful about that.
1: Even in terms of human health, because you're looking, you're almost doing, not almost, you're doing the opposite of what we as humans are told to do. I mean, if we look at the map, and when it's purple or red or these sort of scary colors, we are supposed to limit outdoor exposure, but you're going out into the woods at exactly those times.
3: Yeah, and I've never had so many open campground options.
1: I guess that's one positive way to look at it.
3: As I did in this study. Yeah, no, it is, you know, we have to be really careful about that and how long we're out there, and we wear, you know, the PPE and whatnot when we need to, and try to leave at night so that we're not just breathing this awful air all the time, but there are both many, you know, animals presumably don't have that type of flexibility. And what we're seeing is that they didn't leave. And so they are being exposed to the smoke. But also, I think it's important to remember, too, that many humans don't have that choice either.
1: Absolutely.
3: You know, they're working outside and required to work in order to make a living.
1: I want to go back to the behavioral changes that you notice. So, as you said, it's sort of hunkering down. But if they're moving around less, and the hypothesis being as a conscious bird decision to reduce smoke exposure, does that mean that they're eating less? I mean, are they flying around to the ground to eat fewer worms?
3: I think that they are being more efficient. So, and this is, again, is a guess. We don't have the data to say this for sure, but birds do have, especially in kind of the post-breeding days are still long. They actually have a fair bit of what I call kind of scope to change strategies and make decisions. And I think that they're just making fewer movements just for the sake of moving, right? So I think they're being more efficient. But I will also say that in the physiology side, that includes a lot more species, we are seeing a much more negative impact of wildfire smoke on small insectivores, so insect-eating birds. And we suspect that this is because the insects are changing their behavior, which makes it harder for the birds to find food or to find their normal food. And we're seeing some preliminary, you know, results that suggest insectivores in particular are hit pretty hard.
1: Huh. What other physiological data that you've captured can you share now? I mean, what other potential findings do you have?
3: Yeah, so the insectivore that we caught a lot of is a yellow-rumped warbler. And what we saw in them compared to, say, an Oregon junco, which is a sparrow that is more of an omnivore, it can eat both vegetation and insects, and then a granivore, a finch, that's mostly a seed eater. We saw that basically the finch showed no effects of smoke on any of the metrics that we measured, whereas the yellow-rumped warbler, the insectivore, showed higher stress hormone levels, lower muscle condition, less fat, lower blood sugar levels, and we're still waiting for some of the immune measures to come back. But all of those things point towards the suggestion that they're not eating as much, and therefore they're suffering much more negative consequences on their condition.
1: You've been focusing there on the kinds of either prey or food that various birds eat, you know, to survive, mm-hmm. as opposed to the size of the birds. But you did note that you chose robins because they're among the larger songbirds. Do you think there's any correlation at this point between the size of a bird and their likelihood to be negatively affected by smoke?
3: Definitely. Size affects so many things in biology, and I would be shocked if size was not really important for the impact of wildfire smoke on birds, both behaviorally. So there's one study that was very cool in 2020 and also opportunistic. Corey Overton had a bunch of tule geese tagged with satellite transmitters, and when they were migrating south, they made these giant movements east, almost 500 miles out of their normal migratory route to go around those smoke plumes. A songbird cannot do that. There's no way that a songbird can do that. And so I think that size, just in terms of mobility, and will limit your choices of what you could do, what is feasible for you to do. Size will really matter. And then physiologically, it'll matter too, because small birds have less body reserves to rely on when food declines. And so you see an impact on, say, their muscle tone much faster than you would in a big bird. And they're breathing faster. They have a really high respiratory rate. And so they're sucking in those toxins, you know, at a much faster rate than a bigger animal is.
1: We should have about 30 seconds left, but what's one big question you're excited to answer next?
3: Oh, there's so many, so many big questions. I would really like to do the on-the-ground behavior. and see what birds are doing in kind of a minute by minute situation. And I would also like to increase how many species we've studied. We just need more samples to really make broad conclusions.
1: Jamie, thanks very much.
3: Yeah, thanks so much, Dave.
1: Jamie Cornelius is a biologist at OSU and the principal investigator of the university's Little Bird Lab. Tomorrow on the show, no state in the country calculates student poverty the way Oregon does. Critics say this makes its school funding formula outdated and inequitable and hurts the state's neediest students the most. We'll get the details on the next Think Out Loud. Our production staff includes Molly Afass, Rolly Hernandez, Gemma DiCarlo, senior producer Allison Frost, and managing producer Shiraz Sadiq. Idrissa Guy is our intern for the summer. Nalene Silva and Layla Isbell engineer the show from the Gert Boyle studio. Our technical director is Stephen Cray, and our executive producer is Sage Van Wing. If you don't want to miss any of our shows, you can listen wherever you get your podcasts. Our nightly rebroadcast is at 8 p.m. Thanks very much for tuning in to Think Out Loud on OPB and KLCC. I'm Dave Miller. We'll join you tomorrow.
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0: 1 year ago this week, President Trump signed his so-called One Big Beautiful Bill into law. We knew then that major changes were coming for Oregonians who depend on the state for healthcare. Now we're learning a lot more about what the cuts might mean. I'm Dirk Vanderhart. On this week's OPB Politics Now, we take a dive into the state's options for closing a massive hole in the healthcare budget. 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
1: This is OPB. When Iran said it would toll ships in the Strait of Hormuz, the U.S. said that violates international law. Today, President Trump said the U.S. will impose shipping tolls in the Strait of Hormuz. That story on OPB's Morning Edition, tomorrow from 5 to 9 a.m. KOPB-FM Portland, KOABFM Bend, KRBM-FM Pendleton, KOBK-FM Baker City, KTVR-FM LeGrand, KOGL-FM Glen Eden Beach, KOAP-FM Lakeview, KTMK-FM Tillamook, KOTD-FM The Dalles, KOBN-FM Burns, KOPB-AM Eugene, KOAC-AM Corvallis, KOAC-FM Storia, KHRV-FM Hood River, KETP-FM Enterprise, KOJD-FM John Day, and at OPB.org. News headlines in 60 seconds. It's 9 o'clock.
2: Okay, so far we've got the familiar heavyweights reaching the semifinals of the 2026 World Cup. There's Argentina, France, England. But this tournament also has had a beautiful number of Cinderella stories. There's Norway back in the World Cup for the first time in 30 years with Erling Haaland smashing goals into the back of the net. All of a sudden, everyone's doing the Viking row. Well, except for Saturday when Norway bowed out. And then there's Cape Verde. First time ever in the World Cup, the smallest nation ever to reach the knockout stage and coming this close to beating Argentina. Can you tell I love the World Cup? But more intensely, I love these underdogs. Everybody loves an underdog.
3: Support for the underdog is maybe a way of trying to make the world a better place, a more fair place.
2: I'm Meghna Chakrabarty. Today on Point, the psychology behind why we love underdogs, even though no one ever wants to be one. Stay with us.
4: Bill Snyder. President Trump says he will give a speech to the nation Thursday evening. And Pierce Franco Ordonez reports the speech comes as the U.S. has relaunched heavy military strikes against Iran.
5: President Trump did not give any details on what the speech would be about, but that it would be given at 9 p.m. The announcement comes amid new escalation in the fight against Iran. In addition to launching a series of strikes, the president says the U.S. is reinstating its blockade on Iran after leaders in Tehran announced that they would be closing the Strait of Hormuz. Now, Trump insists the critical waterway that's vital for global energy transportation remains open. He also announced that the U.S. plans to impose a 20% charge on all cargo shipped through the strait. He says the U.S. should be reimbursed for the security costs for maintaining the waterway. Franco Ordonez, NPR News, the White House.
4: U.S. military says it has completed a third consecutive night of strikes on Iran, saying the attacks on military targets across the country lasted 5 hours. The United Arab Emirates, meanwhile, says Iran has attacked two tankers and that one person is dead, 8 others wounded. In Washington, Congress is back on Capitol Hill following the July 4th holiday break. The Senate will be getting back to work without South Carolina Republican Senator Lindsey Graham, who died over the weekend at age 71. NPR's Claudia Grisales.
6: It's going to make a difficult season for the Senate even harder. And that is because Graham had such an outsized influence, starting with the Budget Committee. For example, one goal we've heard from House Republicans, for example, is to put together a partisan spending plan. But without the chair of the Senate Budget Committee now, senators are going to have to scramble and decide how to recalibrate there.
4: Graham's temporary replacement is expected to be sworn in Tuesday afternoon. South Carolina Governor Henry McMaster called on Graham's sister, Darlene, to fill out the rest of his term through January. The Lincoln Memorial Reflecting Pool is being drained again. NPR's Rachel Treisman reports the Trump administration is using the same companies that repaired it months ago.
7: The Reflecting Pool was already drained once this spring when it was resurfaced a color that President Trump called American flag blue. But shortly after it was refilled in early June, algae blooms turned the water a murky green. Around the same time, pieces of that blue lining started to peel off, which the the Trump administration blames on vandalism. It was waiting to repair the pool until after the 4th of July fireworks, but has not provided a timeline. Secretary of the Interior Doug Burgum told CNN last week it would use the same company as before because, quote, they did a fantastic job. Rachel Treisman, NPR News.
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1: This is OPB. I'm Jack Walters. Portland City Councilors have a rapidly approaching deadline to commit public money toward Modus Center renovations. But as Alex Zielinski reports, they might not have all their questions answered by then.
8: Mayor Keith Wilson has pledged to spend $120 million in public dollars on renovating the Trailblazers Arena. Wilson has proposed using money from both the city's climate fund and its economic development agency to do so. Councilors are set to approve that plan in mid-August, but they likely won't know where that money will come from until after that vote. City officials say that's because the Trailblazers' owners haven't shared any of their renovation plans with the city, which is needed to determine what money can be spent on it. The Blazers say they will share architectural plans after the city makes funding commitments. City councilors will discuss the MOTA funding plan again next week. Alex Zielinski, OPB.
1: A 25-year-old patient who died at the Oregon State Hospital last year was subjected to years of cruel treatment and substandard care, according to a new lawsuit. Kenneth Haas died in March 2025 after roughly 3 years in the state hospital. A lawsuit filed by Haas's sister today accuses the facility of keeping him alone in a locked room for days or months on end, worsening his condition. The lawsuit claims that hospital staff failed to develop a useful treatment plan for Haas and used isolation as a form of punishment. Haas ultimately died after being allowed to drink a toxic amount of water, the suit says. A spokesperson for the state hospital declined to comment on active litigation. A fire in southern Oregon has grown to more than 3,600 acres as firefighters battle challenging conditions. The East Evans Creek fire has prompted Level 3 Go Now evacuations from the Jackson County Sheriff's Office. Officials say the fire north of Grants Pass started Friday when a car crashed into a power pole. This is OPB.
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1: Partly cloudy tonight around the state with lows in the 50s. It's 9:06.
2: This is On Point. I'm Meghna Chakrabarty. And one of my favorite moments from this year's World Cup actually took place back in 2018.
10: It's crazy. I'm sure like many people have heard it before. How I was contacted to play in the national team was through LinkedIn. It was a profile I set up when I was in college many years ago. Like, and the manager at the time, Rui Águas, he contacted me, sent me a message in Portuguese, which I didn't understand at the time. So through my ignorance, I ignored it. I just thought it was spam and thought nothing of it. But thankfully, 9 months later, he wrote back to me in English and I understood what the message meant. I apologised so much to him and said, if the opportunity is still there to play international football for Cape Verde, I'd love to be a part of it.
2: Okay, so this is Cape Verde center back Roberto Pico Lopez. And just as the accent tells you, he was born and raised in Ireland. So allow me to translate. His Cape Verdean dad, Carlos, was a cruise ship chef whose boat was docked in Dublin when he met Judy, Lopez's mother. Lopez grew up loving soccer in Ireland, but never really thought about playing internationally. And then in 2018... Lopez is 24. He'd been playing part-time in Ireland and working as a mortgage advisor at a bank. And he gets this message on LinkedIn. It's written in Portuguese, so he just presumes it's spam and ignores it. 9 months later, he gets another LinkedIn DM, and this time it's in English. And oh, it happens to be from Rui Águas, Cape Verde's then manager, who asks, hey, did you get my other message from like 9 months ago? I'm scouting for Cape Verde's national team and wondering if you want to give it a shot. But Lopez then scrambles back through his DMs, finds the first message, drops it into Google Translate, and discovers that he'd been ignoring an offer to play soccer on the international stage. Just 3 weeks later, Lopez was on a plane headed to play for Cape Verde in an international friendly against Togo. I mean, this story is so delightful, you cannot make it up. Because then 7 years later, October 2025, a couple of Africa Cup of Nations tournaments under his belt, Lopez and Cape Verde beat Eswatini to qualify for the World Cup for the first time ever. So the ecstatic cheers there from that game. Cape Verde is the second smallest country by population to ever reach the World Cup. They were ranked 64th going into this tournament, and lo and behold, in their first game in Atlanta, they get matched up against number 3 ranked and current European champions, Spain.
11: Pedri clipping it in, Cucurella getting it behind to a dangerous area, it's hooked away, it's fired just over, Fonseca makes the save.
2: Now the Cape Verde Blue Sharks came ready to play. And Cape Verde's 40-year-old goalkeeper, Vozinha, came ready to shut Spain down.
11: Early cross in, Marino pops straight in the air, Vozinha stays at home. Cucurella heads it right at Vozinha. He'll take an extra, what, second and a half there to do
12: seventh save of the game.
2: Seventh save of the game, which that meant Cape Verde had forced Spain to a wildly unexpected 0-0 draw at the end of the game. And afterwards, Vozinha had his first big media moment.
13: I work all my life for this moment, for this dream.
2: And the underdog's run kept going. Just 6 days later, they were put up against Uruguay in Miami, and that's where Cape Verde scored its first ever goal in the World Cup.
11: This from about 35 or so yards away. Backing it up, Lopez Cabral.
14: Yourself.
11: Driven instead. Whoa! Cape Verde with a stunner. Pina and others celebrate.
2: You can really hear the thrill and even the shock of the crowd. Well, in the next game, Cape Verde then forces Saudi Arabia to a draw, and that allows them to advance into the knockout stage of the World Cup, the smallest country by population to ever make it out of group play in the Men's World Cup. Oof. And in the knockout, Cape Verde faces off against none other than Lionel Messi and Argentina. But we're going to get to that game and what happened a little later in the show. My point for right now is that Cape Verde's story has captured the hearts of millions of soccer fans worldwide. Hundreds of millions, really, if we're telling the truth. And they're not alone. This year, there's also Haiti and Curaçao, and I'll even throw Norway in there. Maybe not exactly an underdog with the massive goal-scoring talent of Erling Haaland in the front line, but it's their first time back in the World Cup in 30 years. I mean, this tournament has been full of underdogs worth rooting for. So let's talk about that. Let's talk about our fascination with the underdog and what compels us as human beings to so passionately support people and teams that have all the odds stacked against them. Well, Nadav Goldschmied joins us today to talk about this. He's professor of psychological sciences at the University of San Diego and author of a study that's titled The Underdog Effect: Definition, Limitations, and Motivations. Why do we support those at a competitive disadvantage? Professor Goldschmied, welcome to On Point.
3: Hello, Meghna. Happy to be
2: here.
3: It's a great underdog story.
2: Have you been watching the World Cup, perchance?
3: I have. And I'm watching it with my son, Lev, who observed him while Cape Verde were playing against Argentina. And the level of enthusiasm in support of Cape Verde was amazing. That's a country that I don't know if he can place his hand on the map and show where it is. And I'm not maligning. Probably I will have the same difficulty. But it was infectious.
2: Absolutely. Okay. So tell me a little bit, first of all, how your interest in understanding the psychology around our support for underdogs, where did that emerge from?
3: So it's pretty counterintuitive, right? I mean, we love winning. And underdogs are not supposed to win. The world is not a chaotic place. Underdogs usually fail. But somehow, or I mean, when we started, we wanted to first see if there is empirical support for what we seemingly felt in our gut. And we did find support for the underdog in sports and geopolitics. And then the second phase was to try to figure out why is this the case, it seems counterintuitive.
2: Okay. So the second phase then involved some kind of, you know, testing. Yeah. Tell me what you did for that.
3: Correct.
2: Second phase.
3: So we went into the research lab and we proposed several mechanisms. One of them is of fairness, that while we may not know much about the underdog, we assume that there is a disadvantage that is not predicated on something of their doing, that the world is basically an unfair place, and the underdog kind of need our help, and we can provide the help symbolically by supporting them. So what we did is we manipulated percentage likelihood of winning versus money available to purchase players, budget. And you see,
2: okay, let me go back for a second, Professor, if I may. So tell me a little bit more about the setup of this experiment. So were people coming into the lab?
3: Two teams, they're unfamiliar, the participants are unfamiliar with, and we only provide them with either likelihood of winning, one team 70%, the other one 30%, or one team with large budget or small budget. So it's a between study design. So either you learn about the percentages or you learn about the money available. A third condition is when the two align. And the fourth one, the most telling, is when they negate each other. And you see that. So in all of the lesser conditions, the third conditions, they go with the lesser, with the underdog. The fourth one is the one most telling, because now they have to choose. And now they go with the team that has a smaller budget rather than likelihood of winning. So we think it's about fairness. So when you see an underdog, you're not necessarily told their means and so forth, but we assume that if they have less likelihood of winning, they are also somehow underprivileged. So that could be one mechanism. We also see greater effort in the underdog, and we love effort. In the competition between effort and talent, effort always wins in our hearts. So we showed American participants a European basketball game, so they had no idea about the teams. And we manipulated the background of each team, how much were they successful against the other. And it was a counterbalanced design. So half of them see team A as the underdog and the other half sees team B as the underdog. And then we asked them, how much hustle do you see in the teams and how much talent do you see? And you see that whenever a team is determined to be an underdog, either A or B, they see greater effort in the team. So I think that's baked into the underdog concept, and that's probably why we also like the underdog.
2: Can I just jump in here for a second, yes. Professor? So they see greater effort? Is that that's a perception,
3: yes,
2: whether
3: think,
2: or not
3: yes.
2: it was the actual truth of the amount of effort?
3: Correct.
2: Okay.
3: Correct. So I think that's one of the reasons why politicians do not shy away from the definition of underdog. Usually they loathe to admit any weakness, but the underdog concept, they happily self-label. And I think one of the reasons is basically saying to the voters, I'm going to work hard on your behalf.
2: Oh, that's so interesting. Okay, so you're listening to Nadav Goldschmied. He's a professor of psychological sciences at the University of San Diego. And today, we are talking about why we love underdogs and the deep psychological reasons behind that. So we'll have a lot more when we come back. This is On Point.

0: Thanks for including OPB in your Monday. I'm Jack Walters. Millions of Americans with money in a 401k could see some of their savings move from safe, boring investments like stocks and bonds into less regulated and often riskier instruments like private equity, hedge funds, and crypto. The Trump administration is looking to weaken the main protection workers have over their retirement money. That would make it easier for employers to take risks with their workers' money on Wall Street. That story on Here and Now tomorrow from 10 a.m. to noon on OPB. 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
2: You're back with On Point. I'm Meghna Chakrabarty, and today we are talking about why we love an underdog. And Nadav Goldschmi joins us today. He's a professor of psychological sciences at the University of San Diego, and he's done a study called The Underdog Effect. And of course, we're talking about it today just because the current World Cup has been so full of not just excellent soccer, but some really wonderful underdog stories. But obviously, soccer is not the only place where this happens. There's also, well, just about any sport. But how about 1983 in basketball, when the North Carolina State Wolfpack made one of the most notable Cinderella runs at the NCAA championships? The team and its wins were characterized by like nail-biting victories throughout their run, which culminated in a buzzer-beating 30-foot shot caught midair for a dunk.
3: Down to 14 seconds.
4: Oh, almost stolen by Drexler. Boy, is he good at
3: that. They've got a drive to the basket. It's down to 7 seconds.
4: You can see the time. Wittenberg. Oh, that's a long ways.
3: Oh! They won it! On the dunk!
2: So that's from 1983 in basketball. Professor, you were saying earlier about how politicians oftentimes kind of understand that we perceive greater effort, whether it's true or not, in underdogs, and so they want to characterize themselves as such. I'm just wondering if there's any other places sort of in life and society where you note the same desire to be an underdog or perceived as one. Because, you know, to me, I actually thought of it quite in the opposite way, in that everyone loves an underdog, but no one necessarily wants to be one.
5: I agree. I think it's the perception, right? It's where you're striving to be an underdog. It's not that you really want to be the one with the lesser chances of winning. So I think there is much flexibility in the labeling. You can, I badger a lot of people and I ask them whether they are underdogs, and they readily accept the definition. And then when I ask them why, they give me all kinds of reasons that.
6: Support for OPB comes from our members. Thank you. And from Oregon Lottery, funding state and local park projects across Oregon since 1998.
5: Chances of winning. So I think there is much flexibility in the labeling. You can...

0: 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Thank you. And from Oregon Lottery, funding state and local park projects across Oregon since 1998.
1: I'll start with saying that it seems that underdog support is both cross-cultural, based on our research, and it's also historical. It's not necessarily a modern phenomenon. So there are historical writings by Plebius, a Greek historian, who is describing the ancient Olympics, and he is reporting that there is underdog support. And there is a very interesting story there where a favorite athlete is actually is encountering underdog support in the stadium, and he's trying to convince the spectators that actually they shouldn't support his opponent because he's a member of the in-group. And so there are certainly ways that you try to harness the support, and in opposition, you can try to erode and say, oh, this is not a real underdog.
2: Interesting. Okay, but so the fact, though, that just the, let's say the probabilistic fact is that underdogs, very rarely do they actually, you know, win it all. It happens, and those are the moments that really become iconic and sort of culturally immortal. But most of the times, underdogs don't win. I'm just wondering if, you know, if there's something about the fact that we tend to not remember when they Right. when they lose versus when they win.
1: So memory is playing tricks on us, or maybe it's motivated. We conducted a study, so I think this is a good example. We conducted a study about the first Rocky movie. Megna, do you remember who is winning in the end? There were quite a few sequels.
2: Oh my God, it's been so long since I've seen
1: the
2: movie. Yeah, it's okay. I will admit I do not remember.
1: Okay, so Rocky 1 is actually an anti-underdog movie, because in the end, he actually loses. In the sequels, he, of course, goes back to the underdog pattern. But when we ask participants about what do they recall, they have a very hard time recalling Rocky losing. And it just doesn't fit the mold, the underdog mold. So I think when people, politicians, athletes label themselves underdogs, they're basically saying we are now down, but eventually we will prevail. So this is another aspect of the underdog. And when we ask them to free recall underdogs of past, they mostly recall those that prevailed. So there is there's a skewness here. Those who lost kind of fall to the wayside. Those who win are immortalized.
2: Interesting. Okay. So maybe in the case of Cape Verde in this World Cup, we have a little bit of both, right? Because, I mean, by now everyone knows that Cape Verde actually didn't make it that far in the knockout stage of the World Cup. But I do want to tell that story, because at the top of the show, we sort of left Cape Verde right before they began their first game in the knockout stage. And of course, in that game, they were taking on Argentina, current World Cup champions. And the game was on July 3rd in Miami, Florida. And Jill Tucker, she's a reporter with the San Francisco Chronicle. But before she became a reporter for the Chronicle, she actually taught English in Praia Cape Verde from 1990 to 1992. So when Cape Verde made its World Cup debut, she was thrilled and wanted to watch the game with other fans. Jill found a watch party in Oakland for Cape Verde's game against Uruguay. And when she arrived, she had a bit of a shock.
3: I just walked up to the organizer when I went to go grab a beer, and I said, "Hey, are you from Cape Verde?" And he said, "Yeah, I'm from Praia." And I said, "Oh, I lived in Praia. I was there 2 years. I was a teacher." And he got very still and very intense. And it was this weird moment of, why, what is happening? And then he just looked at me and said, "You were my teacher." And I just, it was that, you know, I like to tell people, I think I blacked out for a moment, because how crazy is that?
2: And that's how Jill reconnected.

0: connected with Yvonne, a former student from, yes, many decades earlier. Now, you'll recall that Cape Verde tied Uruguay in that group stage game. So let's fast forward to their fateful face-off against Argentina on July 3rd. Argentina scores in the first half, Lionel Messi, of course, in the 29th minute. But then here comes Cape Verde in the 59th minute.
1: Nutmegs the pass in, tight angle, it's a goal! Cape Verde has scored! DeRoy Duarte! Sends a shockwave across the globe! Cape Verde have tied the game against Argentina!
2: I think everybody loves to see that, right? They love to see players who give everything they have on that field for themselves, for their team, for their country, for their love of soccer. It's just, yeah, magnificent. And it's emotional. It is. I think we all feel that, like, well, if they can do that, what does that mean for everybody else?
0: What does that mean for everybody else? Such an interesting story when thinking about underdogs. And listen, at the end of regulation time in this game, Cape Verde had held Argentina to a 1-1 tie. Absolutely incredible. I'm still kind of breathless thinking about it. So the game heads into extra time. And I need to say this again, because Cape Verde, a team that had never been in a World Cup, had forced Messi and mighty Argentina into extra time, which meant another 30 minutes of play after having already brawled for over 90 minutes.
1: Now Alexis McAllister has gone down. Everywhere.
3: A lot of the Argentine players appear to be cramping, where they go down, they're getting stretched off. Calves are tightening up. As we said, it was hot and muggy, not as hot as it has been.
0: Well, Jill, for one, is skeptical that it was the heat.
2: To push Argentina to the brink of exhaustion into overtime with minutes left before they scored. And if you looked at Messi's face, if you looked at all of these high, high profile, multimillionaire players were just dragging. And that's what Cape Verde did to Argentina, one of the best teams in the world.
0: Well, Argentina's Lisandro Martinez scores in the 103rd minute in extra time. But then Cape Verde strikes again.
1: Semedo trying to reset quickly and trying to catch Argentina napping. McAllister can't make the play. Lopez Cabral! It's incredible! It's remarkable! It's almost unbelievable! It's Cape Verde for a second time tonight!
2: The second goal for Cape Verde was one of the most beautiful goals I've ever seen in my life. And I think the Argentinians were just like, what was that? Who was that guy? Because he just booted it over everybody, curled it into the back corner of the net. And it was beautiful. And I mean, Messi doesn't even kick goals that look like that.
0: But then, as underdog stories often do, this one ends in heartbreak, because Cape Verde's Dini Borges commits an own goal, giving Argentina the lead, and then the game comes to an end.
1: For the final play of the game in Miami, it's quickly back into play. Willy Semedo now. Livramento on the outside. Livramento trying to find space for a cross. It's popped straight in the air. It's another throw. No, it's not. It's over. In one of the most remarkable games in the history of the World Cup, Argentina survive.
0: Argentina survives. Survives. Now, that is not a word I ever expected to hear about one of the best teams in the world. Survives. Now, Cape Verde might have lost 3-2 by giving Argentina the scare of its life, but for everyone in Oakland and around the world, they knew just what kind of game they had just witnessed.
2: It shows there's magic in the world, there's hope for even those of us who are not expected to achieve. It's the old David and Goliath story, I guess, a little bit, that the little guy can somehow overcome the giant and persevere and win. Those are great stories, right? Like, they're inspirational. And I can tell you that every single kid in Cape Verde are now dreaming of greatness in a world where they can win the World Cup. And that, to me, that is magic.
0: Indeed, the team was welcomed home to Cape Verde as triumphant heroes. So that was Jill Tucker, a reporter for the San Francisco Chronicle. Well, I want to bring another voice into the conversation now. It's Edward Hiert. He's a professor of psychological and brain sciences at Indiana University Bloomington and director of the Social Psychological Study of Motivation and Performance Laboratory there. It's called the Hiert Lab. Professor Hiert, welcome to On Point.
4: Hello. Thank you, Meghna.
0: Have you been watching the World Cup?
4: Yes, but not as intensely, I think, as Dr. Goldschmidt with his son. I don't have any kids right now that are invested in soccer like that. But it's been, as you said, it's such an exhilarating experience and an engaging thing to have, you know, teams emerge like Cape Verde that capture our hearts and attention.
0: I can tell you for a fact that in my household, there's been a lot of screaming and like hands put up to our faces going, I can't believe I'm seeing this. Saturday was a really huge day for us here. Okay. So tell me a little bit, you heard Professor Goldschmidt earlier talking about sort of the ways in which our support and the reason why support is, has been manifested basically throughout human history for, underdogs. Can you tell me specifically how that sort of plays out or what the psychology is behind underdog support in sports fandom?
4: Yeah, so I got into sports fandom because I was trying to understand myself, and I think a lot of us that are sports fans, and the complexities that happen and why we stick with teams when they don't do well. So, for example, when I began my study of psychology, the prevailing view of fanship was that we want to follow winners because if we ally ourselves with winners, we are winners too. We mm-hmm. boost our own self-esteem by linking ourselves to other people and other groups that are successful. And so that if we didn't accomplish something, we're at least connected to winners, and so we're a winner. But there's way more to it. And so it didn't explain how people stick with their fandom and express loyalty to teams that don't win. And certainly this underdog effect that Dr. Goldschmidt has been studying doesn't fit that narrative. But what I think you guys have really, in this discussion, really talked about is how powerful this story of an underdog is and how many different kind of connections there are that seem to dovetail to make us embrace underdogs in many, many different facets of life. So we've talked a little bit about politics. We've talked a little bit about sports. Mm-hmm. And I think there's many aspects of just the narrative. Somebody brought up Rocky. Why do we like underdog stories in movies? And I think that there is something very compelling about that. And I think we've touched on some really interesting aspects of that I'd love to go in with you and talk about.
0: Yeah, definitely. I mean, part of it is that it's from a narrative perspective, as Professor Goldschmidt was talking about, I mean, it's just a more compelling story, right? Because if the winners always win, you get kind of bored. But on the other hand, and particularly with sports fandom, sometimes the narrative becomes your identity is that your team always loses, right? It's not just underdog. It's just like perpetual loss. And that becomes this sort of communal experience of like, we love you guys in spite of the fact. I mean, look, I've been living in Boston for 25 years now and for much of the, and I have, you know, come around to understanding why, even though the Red Sox are good, but there was that, you know, decades long where they never had another shot at the World Series, and that is what became the glue that held Red Sox fans together.
4: Exactly. And so I came at this very much. I'm in the Midwest at Indiana University, and so the narrative here was Cub fans. So like the Red Sox and the Curse of the Bambino, there were Cub fans, and people always brought up the whole counterexample of how can somebody be a Cubs fan when they're the lovable losers who break your heart every August. And so I think you're absolutely right that one of the biggest draws to those kinds of fanship is the loyalty factor. And when the mm-hmm. Cubs won the championship, one of the things that was I found the most fascinating was that people who were loyal Cubs fans did not like people jumping on the bandwagon because they had not suffered with their team through all those hard times. And
0: collective
4: so, you know,
0: suffering. Yeah, Professor, hang on here for a second because that's really interesting. And Professor Goldschmidt, I haven't forgotten about you. We'll pick up with this thought when we come back. This is On Point.
5: This is OPB. I'm Jack Walters with a quick look at these stories we're following. A federal judge says GEO Group has to let state health officials inspect most areas of a Tacoma, Washington immigration detention center. The judge last week sided with Washington in its months-long legal fight to get inspectors into the privately run Northwest ICE Processing Center. But the court orders don't apply to the medical and administrative areas of the facility run by ICE. Oregon and 11 other states sued today to block Paramount's takeover of Warner Brothers. Attorneys general warned the $81 billion merger would crush competition in Hollywood and threaten jobs across the wider media industry. Other states involved in the lawsuit with Oregon include Washington, California, Minnesota, and New York, among others. Stay with OPB for more on these and other stories. 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And thanks.
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0: You're back with On Point. I'm Meghna Chakrabarty, and today we're trying to get a deeper understanding of why everyone loves an underdog. And we're joined today by Edward Hewitt. He's a professor of psychological and brain sciences at Indiana University Bloomington, and by Nadav Goldschmied. He's a professor also of the psychological sciences at the University of San Diego. And Professor Goldschmied, I appreciate your patience as we listen to the end of Cape Verde's story in this year's World Cup and talk to Professor Hewitt. I was wondering, Professor Goldschmied, what you thought about this idea of underdog support as kind of a social glue that pulls communities together.
7: I think it certainly is there. I think there are three ways in which we actually become supporters. If it's your in-group through socialization, if you see a really good team playing well, superbly, it captures your imagination, but it has to be really, really good. And the third one is actually the underdog story. So certainly it brings people together. But if I may offer kind of an opposite view, because we are all about the exhilarating story of the underdog, it warms our heart. But there's also others who propose otherwise. So the philosopher Theodore Adorno, is saying that, the rise, the love of the underdog is basically system justification. We think of the underdog as an outlier, but he's arguing that a system that allows for an underdog to rise is a great system and a system we should believe in. So this is kind of presenting an opposite view of, rather than defying the odds, let's keep the system going.
0: Yes. So that actually, it's interesting because you heard Jill Tucker earlier say, well, every kid in Cape Verde now feels that maybe he or she could go to the World Cup. Mm-hmm. But they may feel that way, but the system, though, is still very much heavily weighted towards, well, you know, the nations that can afford to have training camps for kids from the time they're the age of five, or the nations that can afford to pay the Lionel Messis of the world hundreds of millions of dollars. That system isn't changing. That is so fascinating to me, Professor. And we're not just talking about in sports. I mean, that this is an analysis that can apply to anything. And Professor Hewitt, let me turn to you on that. Because I wonder if that in the American context is especially relevant, right? Because the whole pull yourself up by your bootstraps, you know, everybody loves a self-made man, etc. Baked into that is the kind of idea that underdogs can win, let's say economically, even here in the United States. And if that's the case, then why change the system to make it easier for more people to win economically?
4: Interesting. Yes, I have definitely drawn the analogy there to those kinds of narratives, the Horatio Alger story, you know, you're picking mm-hmm. yourself up by the bootstraps and the American dream and all those different narratives that we do embrace as being kind of exemplified by underdog stories and seeing these people rise and be able to do it. I guess that you're right. You could make the argument that it also suggests that the system allows for this. But I also feel like many fans, at least the fans that I communicate with, are very dissatisfied with the current system. So I have a daughter who coaches collegiate basketball. And so many people here in Indiana is a big university that has a huge basketball tradition, Hoosiers and things like that that people know about. And so the thing that's interesting about it is that people lament that sports has become so much driven by money. So, for example, in Division I collegiate basketball, we have NIL money and the belief that there used to be a pure thing of people playing for the love of the game and being loyal to their teams and staying for 4 years and playing, and that has been lost. And I think a lot of people lament those changes where it seems more like a business and athletes being more interested in their own, you know, image and, you know, their social media accounts, et cetera, and not playing for the love of the game. And so if it was true, like as Professor Goldschmidt talked about, that we infer more effort and more persistence and kind of overcoming through, you know, the talent disadvantage with greater effort and hard work and teamwork and stuff that we see in an underdog story, it really reinforces some of the things that we love about sports and competition. And so seeing that play out, I think there are victories even if you don't win. And so mm-hmm. one of the things I thought that Jill's comments were just, this is one of the best games we've ever seen. Yes, they lost, but they took the, you know, this you know, monolithic team of Argentina and Messi to the brink. They had them exhausted. They had them looking like they were questioning themselves. And so just doing that is a victory in and of itself, even if you don't win, and puts you on the map. And, you know, defying expectations is something that has this rewarding component to it that I think for many people is exhilarating and something we love about sports. And I think in other aspects of life as well, people overcoming adversities, you know, illness and, you know, and the deck being stacked against them and other kinds of, you know, corruption or other kinds of things that we feel like defy people, their opportunities.
0: Professor Goldschmidt, do you want to comment on that?
7: I just would like to say that in the semifinals, we have the four highest ranked teams in the world competing. So I don't know about the chances of the underdog. It's good for a while while it lasts.
0: But that's exactly the point, though. That is such an important point, because even though I was, other than the United States, I was very picky about supporting. I wanted to support underdogs in every game, right? But whenever the U.S. was playing, I was like, I just want the U.S. to win. Heartbroken there. But to your point, the narrative, even though it's much more exciting when underdogs win, oftentimes it ends up with the predictable outcome, which is actually, if you don't mind, gentlemen, can I just sort of drag in some armchair evolutionary psychology into this? Because, you know, to me, it seems like people love to support underdogs, but no one ever wants to be an underdog, right? We don't necessarily want to live lives when we're constantly fighting, you know, giant systems or forces or teams that are destined to beat us. And so, Professor Goldschmidt, I wonder if, is there any sort of, I don't know, evolutionary advantage to supporting underdogs? Because I think it would have been, you know, intuitively, I would have thought that it would be the opposite, that you would not only want to be, but also throw your support behind perceived winners.
7: So I think, you know, if we take the evolutionary perspective, I would say that paying attention to underdogs is really crucial. So if hierarchy among in a small group that may be determined by fighting prowess, it's really, really important that we are sensitive to the rise of those who previously were not supposed to win, because it may mark some significant changes coming to ourselves in the future. So that might be where I can connect it to evolutionary psychology. So maybe that's where it's coming.
0: Okay, Professor Fjord, did you have a thought about that?
4: Yeah, I think there's countervailing forces there, and I think you're right about the idea of being vigilant to the fact that others are trying to come up. And so I think of it a lot in terms of expectations. And so being a favorite leads to expectations of success, which are good in terms of believing in yourself, but also put a mark on you where everybody wants to knock you off, and there's pressure. And we think of teams being sometimes complacent, thinking that they have all the talent or thinking that they have all the resources and that they can get their comeuppance from somebody who on a given day, you know, gets them at a moment when they're not quite prepared for, you know, a tough tussle or, you know, a very difficult kind of game. The other thing that Professor Goldschmidt brought up was the interesting thing about using characterization of yourself as an underdog as a tool, because I think that's a very powerful one, because I think the idea that you feel disrespected, you feel like people don't, you know, expect from you. I know that coaches certainly utilize that to a great extent and to get their team to feel like they have to go and prove something. And again, you know, will you give the effort? Will you persist? Will you be able to do that if you feel like, whether it's the system or just the fan base or whatever kind of thing is against you in that situation? I think it can be a great motivational tool to perceive yourself as an underdog. The question is there a balance there that you know you're good, but you're just like allowing this to be just the motivational tool, or do you actually question your talent level and the degree to which you belong there? You know, I think there's a balance to be struck there but there's countervailing forces where you got to use it strategically, I think, to get the best benefit of that moniker.
0: Well, I want to take one quick moment just to relive another. This is a truly historic and historically famous underdog moment. It's from 1980. The Olympic Games, Winter Olympics, you know where I'm going with this. This is the U.S. men's Olympic ice hockey team, where they beat the Soviet Union 4-3, won the gold medal. Do you believe in miracles, right? But before the game began, here was the mood amongst the announcers.
8: The U.S. team, it's really discovery time. It's one thing to be young and promising, and it's quite another to be good. And in the next 2.5 hours, the U.S. team players will go through perhaps the most difficult and demanding yet exhilarating time of their lives. They will be playing against a very good team, a team that's better than they are. And after that time, after it's all over, this team will find out an awful lot about themselves. They'll simply find out how good they are.
0: Okay, so that was before the game. And of course, as I said, they went on to win. I mean, people know that, right? It is literally, it's one of the most historic moments in modern sports. And after that game, in a way, the announcers sounded a lot like you heard from the Cape Verde Argentina game. They reiterate, even though Argentina Cape Verde had lost, the announcers reiterated the unlikelihood of success.
9: So the United States has done it. Competing the Soviet Union, the most improbable circumstance you could ever have imagined before these Olympics started. The final score, the USA 4, the Soviet Union 3.
0: I want to get to this idea now, gentlemen, about, I think it was mentioned before, but I want to probe it a little bit more, about loyalty. And Professor Hirt, I mean, how much does just sort of persistent loyalty factor into our support of underdogs? And you had begun to say how that loyalty can oftentimes become tribal, because when people jump on the bandwagon when an underdog finally wins, long-term supporters can oftentimes be pretty annoyed by that, to put it mildly.
4: Yeah, I think when you're the underdog, and we talk about underdog stories like the U.S. team, or you alluded to that amazing basketball run that NC State had in 1983. Mm-hmm. And if you are a fan of that team and you are the underdog in every game and you're able to just keep this run going and stuff, the amount of camaraderie and loyalty to that team has just got to be magnified with each, you know, successive success there. And again, people are still disrespecting you with every next game, right? Thinking that you don't stand a chance against the Soviets, or against, wasn't that the Houston team with Phi Slamajama with all these NBA first round picks and stuff? I mean, it's just, it was an interesting kind of thing. The other aspect of underdog stories we're talking about is just the idea that we embrace them in the moment. Like, you know, none of us at US knew anything about Cape Verde, but knowing that this team is qualified and gotten into that situation, there really isn't the loyalty factor there. It's just the embracing of, in the moment, them, you know, being in the field and making the most of this amazing opportunity that they have to put themselves on the map, to show the world that they belong. And I think that aspect of things is, again, also an amazing part of this whole narrative and story.
0: Oh, yeah. Full disclosure, I am one of those Americans who had literally never known the name of a single Cape Verdean soccer player until the beginning of this tournament. Professor Goldschmidt, in the last sort of minute or so that we have, I want to turn back to your gentle warnings about underdog support, because I think it's actually very, very crucial to understand. I mean, are you saying that we're at risk of being manipulated in some way because of this natural human tendency to want to support people who are the least likely to win?
7: So we could be manipulated. I also think that we could be manipulative. So before I presented this theory of fairness, that we are motivated by fairness, but one can also say we are doing it for self-presentation. So if the underdog is not likely to win, if we support it, in the unlikely event that it wins, we have huge positive payoff, emotional payoff. If it loses, then the expectations were set as such. If we go with the favorite, based on the same logic, we can only suffer. So it is also very possible that there's a lot of manipulation going on here with the underdog and the perception of the underdog. So it's a complex story.
0: Oh, yeah, definitely. Which is why I'm so grateful that both of you could join us today. Nadav Goldschmidt, professor of psychological sciences at the University of San Diego. Thank you so much, Professor Goldschmidt.
7: Thank you.
0: And Edward Hirt, professor of psychological and brain sciences at Indiana University, Bloomington. Professor Hirt, it was great to have you on. Thank you so much.
4: Thank you very much, Meghna.
0: I'm Meghna Chakrabarty. This is On Point.

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3: 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Up next, a deep dive into the history of the coca leaf. 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Right here on OPB, KOPB-FM Portland, KOABFM Bend, KRBM-FM Pendleton, KOBK-FM Baker City, KTVR-FM LeGrand, KOGL-FM Glen Eden Beach, KOAP-FM Lakeview, KTMK-FM Tillamook, KOTD-FM The Dalles, KOBN-FM Burns, KOPB-AM Eugene, KOAC-AM Corvallis, KOAC-FM Astoria, KHRV-FM Hood River, KETP-FM Enterprise, KOJD-FM John Day, and at OPB.org. 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Partly cloudy overnight with lows in the 50s. For tomorrow, sunshine. In western Oregon, some clouds to the east. Highs in the 90s. It's 10 o'clock.
4: From Futuro Media and PRX, it's Latino USA. I'm Maria Hinojosa. Today, we begin with a story about the coca leaf, a plant indigenous communities in South America have been cultivating for 8 millennia. It's a sacred tradition, but its reputation suffered when the plant became the base ingredient for cocaine. Experts and advocates say the coca leaf should be decriminalized and destigmatized.
5: It's not just a plant. It's a marvel, but it's a secret too well kept. I think that's what's got to change.
4: And later, we bring you a conversation with Harvey Guillen, the star of What We Do in the Shadows.
6: All the characters that I've played, if you just go down my credit list, are usually roles that were not written for me. And I had to go in and convince whoever was in charge to maybe consider me.
4: All this coming up on Latino USA. Stay with us. No te vayas.
7: Live from NPR News, I'm Giles Snyder. Maine Independent Senator Angus King says a motorist fatally shot Monday morning by Immigration and Customs Enforcement officers was not the target of the warrant the officers were trying to serve. King says he got that information from Homeland Security Secretary Mark Wayne Mullen. Maine Public's Ari Snyder is following what happened in Biddeford near Portland.
8: Biddeford's a small city. It's maybe, you know, a little over 20,000 people. And it's got deep immigrant roots in part because it was a mill town, and so it drew a lot of French Canadians. And now it has growing immigrant communities from other parts of the world, in part because people are being priced out of Portland, which is not far away, but it's quite expensive. The reaction there today on the ground was swift. Many residents said they're in shock that something like this could happen in their small town. You know, the shooting took place in the morning, and by noon, a couple hundred protesters were marching through downtown.
7: The Homeland Security Department says an ICE officer opened fire because he feared for public safety when the motorists attempted to flee. The shooting in Maine came less than a week after an ICE agent fatally shot a man in a traffic stop in Houston, Texas, during a deportation crackdown. Federal government is running a bigger deficit this year than it did last year. NPR Scott Horsley reports on the latest red ink from the Treasury Department.
9: Federal tax collections are up this year, but federal spending's growing even faster. 9 months into the fiscal year, the government's more than $1.3 trillion in the red. Just paying interest on the government's accumulated debt has cost more than $1 trillion in the last 9 months. That's more than the government spends on almost any other single program, with the exception of Social Security. Tariff revenue has declined since the Supreme Court struck down the president's most sweeping import taxes. The administration is working to impose new tariffs. In the meantime, the latest report from the Treasury Department shows the government has paid more than $80 billion in refunds for tariffs that were collected illegally. Scott Horsley, NPR News, Washington.
7: Secretary of State Marco Rubio says he's beginning a campaign to dismantle the International Criminal Court, the world's only standing war crimes tribunal. Rubio calls the ICC a threat to U.S. sovereignty, as NPR's Michelle Kellerman reports.
10: In an op-ed in the Wall Street Journal and in an online video, Secretary Rubio accuses the International Criminal Court based in The Hague of waging a war against the U.S.
11: Not with bullets or missiles, but with statutes, and compacts, and the force of so-called international law.
10: Rubio says U.S. service members or Border Patrol agents could be at risk for prosecution, but the court was set up more than two decades ago to prosecute war crimes and genocide in countries that don't or won't hold their personnel to account. The Trump administration imposed sanctions to stop an ICC investigation into Afghanistan, and now Rubio says he will work to dismantle what he calls the court's threat to U.S. sovereignty. Michelle Kellerman, NPR News, the State Department.
7: And this is NPR News.
3: This is OPB. I'm Jack Walters. A jury of one woman and seven men will decide if Nike paid a former employee less because of her gender. The pay and promotion discrimination trial got underway this morning at the federal courthouse in downtown Portland. The lawsuit was originally filed in 2018. Lawyers sought to make it a class action lawsuit covering hundreds of women who had worked at Nike headquarters near Beaverton. But a judge denied that motion. The trial is moving forward with just one plaintiff. Nike denies all claims of pay discrimination. The trial is expected to last about a week. Whatever the jury decides will likely be challenged to the Ninth Circuit Court of Appeals. Fire crews continue to battle the Olive Butte and Salmon fires burning near the Grant and Baker County line. Level 3 go now evacuations remain in place, with the Olive Butte fire threatening the small eastern Oregon town of Granite. Hot, dry conditions and a risk of thunderstorms have fire crews on edge for the days ahead. Here's Northwest Team 12 Operations Chief Kurt Ranta.
12: That can bring potentially dry lightning. Even worse than that, if the lightning isn't over us, we get outflow winds that can really push the fire any which way.
3: According to fire officials, the Olive Butte fire has burned 1,700 acres, and the Salmon fire has grown to 1,300 acres. Both fires are 0% contained. Fire officials say lightning strikes from last week sparked both fires. This is OPB.
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4: Welcome to Latino USA. I'm Maria Hinojosa. Producer Tasha Sandoval has our first story today about the indigenous origins of the coca leaf. Here's Tasha.
14: I'm with Aime Mauai, an indigenous artist of the Murimuina people of the Colombian Amazon. We're in his downtown Bogota apartment. It's his home, his art studio, and his maloca, his community gathering place. As he plays a percussion instrument to prepare, he tells me he's going to mambiar, to take mambe, before initiating our conversation about the coca leaf, the key ingredient in mambe. The coca plant sprouts small, bright green leaves with delicate white flowers and bright ruby-red berries. And before we go any further, just to be clear, this story is about that plant, not cacao or chocolate, and not cocaine. While the coca leaf is used to make cocaine, the plant itself is nothing like that highly addictive narcotic that can cause major health harms. Instead, the coca leaf is a mild natural stimulant that only contains 1% or less of the cocaine alkaloid, a plant with pharmaceutical potential. And the World Health Organization, the WHO, recently recognized that the coca leaf does not pose a major public health risk. So, consuming it is not like taking a drug. It's more like having a cup of strong coffee. Suppressing pain and fatigue, it's traditionally used to overcome sodoche, or altitude sickness. A Colombian drug policy researcher explained it to me like this. Taking mambe or coca leaf is like riding a bike. And doing cocaine is like being on an airplane. So, cocaine is a problem. The coca leaf itself is not. This is precisely why I want to tell you the lesser-known story of the coca leaf, a plant that indigenous people in South America have been cultivating for 8 millennia. I was born here in Colombia and live here now, after spending most of my life in the U.S. But I didn't know much about indigenous coca leaf traditions, like mambe, until I moved back. And as I reported this story on the coca leaf, I learned that there's a whole international movement to destigmatize and decriminalize the plant. Mambe is a green powder made with crushed and toasted coca leaf, mixed with the ash of the jarumo tree, an alkaline that activates the coca leaf's effects.
15: Uy, el mambe muy sagrado, de verdad.
14: For indigenous groups from the Colombian Amazon, like Aymemas, mambe is traditionally taken ritually, to meditate, reflect, and have important discussions.
15: Endulzar la palabra o enfriar también.
14: Mambe sweetens the word, Aymema tells me.
15: Este es el ambil, se saborea para despertar el cuerpo, ¿no? Toda la mente.
14: So he is taking up his jar of mambe. It's a green powder. It looks a lot like matcha. He's taken the spoon and put the powder in his mouth. And he's now doing the work to create the ball in the side of his cheek.
15: Hay que hacerlo con mucho respeto.
14: Outsiders, non-indigenous folks, have to approach coca leaf traditions with a lot of respect, he says, just as indigenous people already do.
15: Está invitando a reflexionar, a pensar.
14: It invites you to reflect, to think about your life, he says.
15: Cada uno pensar de su vida, cómo estoy, cómo estamos, qué necesitamos.
14: About how you are, about how others are, about what you need, he adds.
15: Lo que buscamos es enseñar.
14: This is why Aymema says that he wants to spread the word that indigenous traditions like mambe are not inherently bad.
15: Creían que todo lo que nosotros hacíamos era cosa malo.
14: And that's vital, because for over half a century, outsiders, international institutions, have maligned the coca leaf tradition, threatening its very existence. Today's story will unpack and untangle the two, the ancestral coca leaf from the narcotic drug.
4: You may only associate the coca leaf with cocaine and with the decades-long war on drugs declared by President Nixon way back in 1971.
16: It is necessary to wage a new all-out offensive.
4: President Trump recently has been stoking the flames of that war.
17: President Trump has authorized yet another military strike against a boat allegedly carrying drugs.
4: And now, Colombian far-right president-elect Abelardo de la Espriella plans to support that war.
18: De empezar a fumigar las más de 330,000 hectáreas de coca que son la fuente primigenia de todas las formas de violencia.
4: De la Espriella, who Trump endorsed and who won by a razor-thin victory, has promised to eradicate coca crops in Colombia with aerial fumigation, drones, and artificial intelligence. But the coca leaf in its natural form is not cocaine. In fact, there are diverse coca leaf traditions all across South America. And research suggests that the coca leaf may in fact have therapeutic benefits. And over the last few years, an international movement has been building to decriminalize the leaf and to destigmatize it. Producer Dasha Sandoval is going to take the mic back for the rest of the story.
14: Growing up in the Colombian diaspora in the U.S., I heard my fair share of cocaine-related stereotypes and bad jokes. a middle school social studies teacher in Florida used bullets and cocaine as a mnemonic device to teach Colombia's capital.
19: B is for bullets and for Bogota. C is for cocaine and for Colombia.
14: It felt like she was basically saying, remember this place and its people for this bad stuff. And look, I know cocaine is a substance that has caused a lot of violence and harm. It's been in the U.S. since the late 1800s, when it was used legally, both medicinally and recreationally, until it was outlawed for recreational use in 1914. Even today, Colombia is the world's number one exporter of cocaine, so it makes sense that the country has had this bad rep. The war on drugs conflated the coca leaf with the highly processed narcotic white powder, intensifying the stigma. But when I moved back to Bogota, I started to notice the coca leaf everywhere. Out in the open. Street vendors.
20: Aceite de coca y marihuana es único en el mundo que combate problemas respiratorios.
14: At concerts and cultural events. Some non-indigenous artists and academics in the city have taken up the ritual of mambeo, what Aimema showed me earlier, taking mambe socially, while having important discussions, or while doing something creative. And the more I observed the scene, the more I began to understand that there was so much more going on. Folks I spoke to while reporting this story told me as much.
21: We experience coca as a world that is full of visions and multiple cultures and ways of life.
5: It's not just a plant. It's a marvel, but it's a secret too well kept. And I think that's what's got to change.
14: With the exhibit? Natalia Chaparro is a Colombian herbalist and a small business owner.
22: There's some of my products there on exhibition.
14: I meet her outside an exhibition about the coca leaf at Bogota's Universidad de los Andes, the University of the Andes, one of Colombia's top research universities. I spot her in a bright patterned jumpsuit just as she's packing up after an artisan market. All the vendors, including Natalia, are selling coca leaf products.
23: Nice. And were you making lattes here?
22: Yes.
23: I'm so annoyed I missed it.
14: Natalia's products are an example of how everyday Colombians are engaging with the coca leaf.
22: I may have a little bit of mambe latte left.
23: Really?
22: So let me see if I...
14: And thankfully, I haven't missed out completely on one of her specialties, the mambe latte.
22: So just try it and let me know what you think.
14: It's a blend of mambe with cinnamon, cardamom, clove, and oat milk.
22: Since we're in Colombia, I invite people, if you can choose between matcha and mambe, choose mambe because it connects you with your territory. When you relate to your territory, you're more proud of the place that you're coming from.
14: Natalia tells me consuming mambe connects you to your land, to your home. And that's thanks to the coca leaf.
22: Mambe, when you put a little bit in your mouth, you're going to feel your tongue a little bit numb.
14: That's because coca leaf has analgesic effects.
22: It's telling us to be quiet and learn to listen.
14: Studies also suggest that the coca leaf may have antioxidant and anti-inflammatory properties that can help lower blood pressure.
22: If you feel certain pain in your muscles or if you have menstrual cramps.
14: A 2020 study from the University of the Andes even shows that coca leaf extracts have major pharmaceutical potential for treating two types of cancers. But according to one of the authors of the study, tight regulations around the coca leaf have made even researching the plant quite difficult. After living abroad for years, Natalia started to visit Colombia more. On one trip to the north in 2018,
22: I met my guide. He's a Kogi, an indigenous person, and he was the first person who showed me coca.
14: From that instance, she felt connected to the plant, and it only deepened when she moved back to Colombia and got into herbalism.
22: And in that way, it's not about appropriation, but more appreciation.
14: Rooting her practice in the plant's indigenous origins. Natalia hopes mainstream perspectives on the coca leaf will change.
22: At some point, it will be ideal that people were really proud of coca, like they're proud of salsa, arepas, café, exactly.
14: And this isn't just a pipe dream. Governments and advocates have taken real steps to destigmatize the leaf. bringing it back to its origins.
4: Coming up on Latino USA, what happens when the coca leaf is re-evaluated on one of the world's largest international stages.
22: It was an opportunity for them to say, we are moving away from these conclusions that we took many decades ago.
4: And a look back on the roots of the misunderstood coca leaf, from sacred tradition to illicit substance. Stay with us. No te vayas.
0: I'm Jason Potts, Chief Content Officer at OPB. Federal funding for OPB was eliminated a year ago. Through it all, OPB journalists continued reporting the news that mattered to you most. Now OPB is expanding our coverage to more areas of our region and bringing you more of the news and programs you trust. 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
3: 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Clear skies overnight, few clouds, low temperatures around the state in the 50s. It's 10:19.
4: It's Latino USA. I'm Maria Hinojosa. When we left off, we heard about the origins and uses of the coca leaf in Colombia from producer Tasha Sandoval. Now we're going to hear about the coca leaf's international status and efforts to change its reputation. Let's get back to the story.
14: To understand how the coca leaf became so misunderstood, we have to go back to its origins, when it was anything but bad. There are unique coca traditions in different regions, from northern Argentina all the way to Costa Rica. Mambe comes from the Colombian Amazon. Aymema, the indigenous artist I spoke to at the top of the episode, is from there. In the highlands, indigenous folks commonly chew dry coca leaves, acujico, as it's known in Bolivia. In the Sierra Nevada de Santa Marta in northern Colombia, there's the poporo tradition, where coca leaves are mixed in the mouth with saliva and another alkaline, powdered seashells. Indigenous groups have venerated the coca leaf not only as nutritious and therapeutic, but also as essential and sacred. And it's been passed down from generation to generation. Back in his Bogota apartment, with his mouth full of mambe, Aymema tells me he remembers learning about its importance, even as a child.
1: No vaya a la tele para aprender, para que le enseñe, le transmita.
14: We would go to the garden to learn about it, for the wisdom to be transmitted, he says. But then there's the coca leaf on the international stage. The coca leaf is included in one of the strictest international narcotic drug schedules, or United Nations lingo for categories. It all began with the UN's 1961 convention, which put the coca leaf in Schedule 1. Each substance in the convention is categorized into schedules, 1 to 4.
22: Depending on their propensity to lead to drug dependence, but also their usefulness for medical and scientific purposes.
14: That's Marie Nouget, head of research and communications at the International Drug Policy Consortium, the IDPC.
22: Schedule 1, that is for the most dangerous substances. So that includes heroin, that includes cocaine.
14: And it includes the coca leaf. So because the convention puts cocaine and coca leaf in the same schedule, it's regulated in the same way.
22: In the 1950s, there were basically reports that the plant was deeply harmful for health, that it was highly addictive.
14: These reports were used as the base of the 1961 convention. And, Marie says, they're deeply tainted by colonialism and racism. For example, one of those reports states,
2: in general, Coca leaf chewers present emotional dullness or apathy, indifference, lack of willpower, and low capacity for attention. They are mistrustful, shy, unsociable, and undecided.
14: In the decades since the 1960s, there have been a few attempts at change. In the late 2000s, then-Bolivian president Evo Morales, an indigenous coca grower himself, challenged the UN. Putting a coca leaf in his mouth, he said, "This is what coca chewing is." Coca is Bolivia's national plant, protected as cultural heritage. Coca leaf chewing is ubiquitous there. But even that powerful scene of President Morales on the UN floor did not change the coca leaf's UN designation. So, Bolivia withdrew from the convention altogether, then rejoined a couple of years later, but with a protection for traditional coca leaf chewing within the country. Since then, there's been one more attempt. Here's Marie again.
6: At the end of 2023, Bolivia requested the World Health Organization to conduct a critical review of the coca leaf.
8: Support for OPB comes from our members. Thank you. And from Greensavers, delivering straightforward energy-saving solutions to Oregon homes since 2007.
14: Bolivia withdrew from the convention altogether, then rejoined a couple of years later, but with a protection for traditional coca leaf chewing within the country.

0: announce the results of this critical review. It recommended
1: no change in the scheduling of the Cour Calife,
0: essentially closing the door on legal trade and greater scientific research, for now.
1: And that is a complete missed opportunity to repair the historical errors of the past.
0: The critical review report suggests that coca leaf can be easily converted into cocaine, increasing the risk of more drug production. But Marie and other experts take issue with this concept of ease.
1: It is almost impossible to extract the alkaloid from the coca tea. You would need hundreds of thousands of coca tea bags to extract a kilo of cocaine.
0: It would be logistically and economically inefficient, another expert told me. Marie says descheduling the leaf would have enabled an international market for the coca leaf to develop. And this is where international regulatory decisions meet everyday reality for people on the ground. Right now, many coca farmers make their living by cultivating coca for the cocaine trade. While some experts disagree, Marie argues that if trading the coca leaf internationally had been legalized, those same farmers could have continued to cultivate the coca leaf for coca leaf chewing, coca tea, mambe, or other natural coca products instead, in turn providing
1: a livelihood to thousands, hundreds of thousands of families.
0: The WHO report also emphasized that their conclusion does not affect traditional use, since some Andean nations already have national exemptions for this. Think Bolivia. But some experts say the coca leaf's international status keeps a country like Colombia from creating clear national regulations. So, the coca leaf is technically in a legal gray area in Colombia. It is both controlled globally and protected as a traditional cultural asset. And the law has not caught up with reality. Like I mentioned earlier, coca leaf use is pretty common, though it isn't officially regulated and enforcement around it is largely inconsistent. For example, a recent case shows the complex legal and social reality of the coca leaf.
2: Con este gobierno del cambio, y Satena, que pues hace parte de ella, habla de un derivado.
0: The Colombian state airline Satena kept an indigenous passenger from boarding a flight in Putumayo in the Colombian Amazon because he was carrying mambe. Ultimately, it is indigenous people, like this Satena passenger and like Aymema, who have not been included in international decisions about the coca leaf, from the 1961 UN Convention to the latest WHO recommendation that, once again, failed to include a single indigenous person from the Andes in making its final decision. But advocates, indigenous folks, and those who consider the coca leaf sacred are not giving up. They're still fighting to change the narrative that many still have about the plant. Aymema told me he wishes his people had been at the table for making big decisions about the coca leaf, to share their ancestral knowledge.
3: Siempre y cuando los pueblos que son parte de este origen, de esta esencia, no lleguen a esos escenarios, no participen, no hablen, no dialoguen, no mamben, no muestren, no enseñen, no transmitan algo real.
0: If his people don't participate, don't speak, don't have the chance to transmit something real,
3: va a ser berraco, va a ser difícil, yeah.
0: It's going to be really tough, he tells me. Meanwhile, in 2024, Aymema was one of 8 artists featured in Coca Worlds, an independent curatorial project and an exhibit at the United Nations headquarters. That's right, the same institution that contributed to the stigmatization of the coca leaf around the world. So on one hand, the WHO was in the middle of a critical review of the coca leaf, one that upheld the status quo to keep the coca leaf in one of the UN's strictest drug control schedules. But on the other hand, the UN headquarters hosted an exhibit that foregrounded artwork made with and about the coca leaf.
3: He estado pintando pues esta obra durante el mes pasado.
0: Back in his apartment, after el mambeo, Aymema shows me what he's working on.
3: Con hojitas, con palitos, ahí con semillas, con todo.

0: Y eso es lo que integro ya con.
1: He uses a mixture of sticks, seeds, and actual coca leaves, and blends it into his oil paint. Several of his paintings, large, colorful canvases, hang on the walls of his apartment.
0: Que vengo pintando, plasmando de una manera pictórica la resistencia, cómo se ha resistido a través del tiempo, en medio de muchos conflictos.
1: His work is deeply rooted in resistance, through time and through historical conflicts, he says. The fact that his art and its message reached the UN headquarters was a symbolic win. But given that the coca leaf's UN designation remains unchanged, there's still a lot of room for destigmatization. Aymema asked me, hypothetically, when coca was banned in the first place.
0: ¿Cuándo se perjudicó este? Ya. ¿Y quién lo perjudicó?
1: And who banned it?
0: Pues ellos mismos perjudicaron eso.
1: They did, he says, answering his own question. They, as in outsiders, like those at the UN. It's outsiders, those who do not hold firsthand wisdom about the leaf, who've determined its fate. One of Aymema's elders used to tell him,
0: pero el abuelo decía, ¿cómo ellos sí fabrican bombas? Armas, eso sí está bien. Eso sí no es prohibido. Imagínese.
1: Look at how they make bombs and weapons, and that's not prohibited.
0: Pero esto que es propio, de verdad, de Mogwai Naima, que llamo, el creador, no.
1: But this which is ours, which comes from the creator, isn't allowed.
0: Nuestro conocimiento, nuestra sabiduría, nuestra ciencia tiene que ser aceptada también esto.
1: Indigenous knowledge, wisdom, and science needs to be accepted too, Aymema says.
0: Hay que conectarse con la naturaleza, hay que conectarse con la Amazonía, hay que conectarse con los pueblos originarios.
1: We have to connect with nature. We have to open our minds.
0: Hay que escuchar, por lo menos escuche, préstense.
1: At the very least, listen to us, he insists.
0: El mambe ayuda a enfriar la palabra, endulzar la palabra, endulzar el ambiente.
1: We have to sweeten the word, he reminds us.
0: Hay que transmitirlo, hay que enseñar. Entonces hay que regresar al origen, hay que conectarse con los pueblos originarios.
1: And we have to share the coca leaf's indigenous origins.

0: Boom.
1: That was producer Tasha Sandoval with a story on the indigenous roots of the coca leaf. And now, dear listener, we're going to move on to an intimate conversation about identity and acting with Harvey Guillen. You might have seen Harvey Guillen strutting his stuff on red carpets.
2: Here's to 15-year-old Harvey watching the Golden Globes and dreaming that one day he'd be on the carpet. And here you are, babe.
1: You might have also caught Harvey Guillen in big budget films alongside big names. Or you might have seen Harvey Guillen in the Broadway revival of the Rocky Horror Show. It opened earlier this year. But most people know Harvey from his role as Guillermo de la Cruz in the FX vampire comedy, What We Do in the Shadows.
3: You're still angry about that vampire I tried to eat you, aren't you?
4: Yes.
3: Don't deny it. I can tell.
4: I said yes.
1: The series, which ran for 6 seasons, earned multiple awards nominations, including an Emmy win for its costumes, along with multiple Critics' Choice Award nods for Harvey's portrayal of Guillermo de la Cruz. He is the human assistant who lives in a house full of vampires. And just like Guillermo opens eyes to the vampire world of Staten Island, Harvey has made a career out of going for roles that people in Hollywood didn't think he would fit into.
4: With my eyes, with my height, with my body, with my voice, with my traits.
1: As a petite, he's only 5'3". He's also plus-sized. He's queer. He's Mexican-American. He's brown. So he was just never what studios were looking for.
4: Tall, blonde, blue-eyed. And I would convince my agent, can I go in as a wild card? So the trajectory of my career has been booking roles that were never written for me. But I go in and people end up, yeah, what if they were, you know?
1: And What We Do in the Shadows, it was one of those shows.
4: Shadows was not written for me. The character of Guillermo de la Cruz was written 20 years older.
1: But after talking himself into that audition, he parted his hair down the middle, put on a beige sweater vest and some round glasses. And well, he made some magic happen. A few days later, he got a call. His audition was so perfect, they wanted him on set the next week. For this story, we revisit a 2025 conversation with Mexican-American actor Harvey Guillen. We talk about his identity, upbringing, and how he books a room in order to make it in Hollywood and beyond. When Harvey Guillen got on set for What We Do in the Shadows, he realized that his character, Guillermo, didn't have a last name.
4: I gave him the last name of De La Cruz, like, without knowing that he was a vampire slayer. Like, I gave him the name early on and found out later.
5: I am, by birth and lineage, a vampire killer. And the only reason you're alive is because I let you live.
4: And I was like, why did you let me name him that if you knew that this is going to... And then it was like, because it's perfect.
1: Oh, my God, it's kind of perfect.
4: Yeah.
1: De La Cruz means of the cross.
4: Of the cross.
1: Of the cross.
4: Yeah. And I just go back to my resume of, like, every time I look at a role I've played, first of all, you always think, every time I book something, I won the lottery. Because this business is tough. And so every time I book something or I'm offered something, how lucky am I that I get to, like, do what I love? And people enjoy it so much that they come back and ask me to do it again or do a different character. But all the characters that I've played, if you just go down my credit list, are usually roles that were not written for me. And I had to go in and convince whoever was in charge to maybe consider me. My goal in life was to, obviously you want to book the role, but if you don't book the role, that's okay, as long as you book the room. So if you book the room, yeah, you book the room, you'll always have someone on your side. It doesn't mean that this project it was for you, but they'll be thinking about you. And so when I go in and I book the room, I walk away saying, I don't know if I'm going to get this, but I know what I did get. Everyone in this room enjoyed the work I put into this, the hardship I put into this, the character development I put into this, and that's all that matters. And as an artist, that's all you can do is put it out there and walk away.
1: So you were raised in Southern California, right? You actually were near Hollywood, but you were also very aware of your Mexican-ness, your Mexican roots. What part of Mexico are you from? Do you know?
4: My parents are from Michoacán. My dad was from Saguayo. I was born in Los Angeles. I grew up in SGV in San Gabriel Valley.
1: So in terms of distance, you were pretty close to Hollywood.
0: Did you feel like the proximity to Hollywood was like, this is going to benefit me rather, oh my God, I'm so far from Hollywood, but I wish I could get there?
4: I knew that I was adjacent to Hollywood. I've always been like a daydreamer. So like the idea of being so close to something that I want to be a part of was really aspirational. But growing up, actually, what I wanted to do was theater. I wanted to do musical theater. So for the longest time, TV and film was like something that was like, whoa, totally out of your reach, even though you live in LA. But theater was what I was doing at school. And I was a daydreamer. So I was like, yeah, I'll just start with Broadway. And that's how people do it. They go to Broadway and then they do movies and then they do television. That's the way up. And I was so focused on Broadway that when the opportunity came for television, it almost slipped through my fingers because I was so focused on doing theater. It was a lucky coincidence. And then once I started doing an episode here, I did a short film there. It just added up. And before you knew it, I was doing television and film.
0: Harvey is a Californian, though he's been bi-coastal living between LA and New York for a while now. But still, he holds a deep love for Los Angeles, especially following the 2025 wildfires.
4: There's something about it that I was just looking at the city skyline recently, and it's this dried up desert by the ocean with strong winds, but it's still an oasis and still paradise for me. So I'll always love it.
6: I love that.
4: You know, we've gone through some unfortunate moments.
7: Another fire breaking out right now.
8: Homes are burning as we speak.
9: Officials have issued a mandatory evacuation order.
0: Well, Harvey, we're terribly upset about what happened with your home. I can't even imagine how one processes that amount of loss. As an artist, as somebody who is so deeply rooted in your space, can you just tell us how is it all fitting into your head?
4: Well, my home was damaged. It caught on fire, but it is still standing. To tell you a little backstory, the day that we were evacuated for the house, I'm a first-generational homeowner. And I bought this house a year ago, and I just announced it to my mom. Last Christmas, I tricked her into thinking we're going to an Airbnb. And I told her the news that I bought this house, that it was an Airbnb. And she cried, and I cried. And that, for me, was one of my favorite moments to have. So, it's important for me to let people know that I'm very lucky. I am very lucky, and I went out to my backyard the night that they evacuated us, and I asked ancestors to protect my house, and they did. And I had this guilt for a second because I had asked ancestors, and my friend saw how distressed I was about feeling this guilt, and she put it into a way that I never even thought of. She said, you can't ask ancestors to help you. And when they do, disrespect them and feel shame. And my house caught on fire. Every corner of my house, the fences burned and the trees burned. But the house stays intact and the house is still holding. There's smoke damage, severe toxins that I can't live in that house for a while because there will be deep cleaning, throwing away of furniture, of mattresses, of anything. So I may have to start over again with the interior and not able to live there for a while, but I did not lose my home. And there's people who lost everything. Everything they had worked for, generational wealth had been passed down to Black families, Latino families that were able to buy property in this area for the first time, Southern California. And I am a part of that neighborhood. So we are going to rebuild. And you might have a tragedy like this that comes by and tests you, but it is a resilient town and we will rebuild.
0: Coming up on Latino USA, we continue our conversation with Mexican-American actor Harvey Guillen. He's going to share his comedic influences and later he reveals his true identity. Stay with us. No te vayas.
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6: 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And thanks. Partly cloudy tonight with lows in the 50s. For tomorrow, sunshine in western Oregon, increasing clouds east of the Cascades. Highs around the state in the 90s on Tuesday.
0: It's Latino USA. I'm Maria Hinojosa. Before the break, actor Harvey Guillen shared his love for Los Angeles, and he spoke to us about the tragedy that hit his home and his community during the LA fires. Now, Harvey lets us into his life growing up and the comedic influences from two very different cultures. Let's get back to our conversation. You were raised in a Mexican immigrant household in the 90s and the early 2000s. And so what kind of television were you watching, both in Spanish and in English?
4: I was watching a lot of Cantinflas.
8: ¿Qué cosa es cráneo? ¿Cómo qué cosa es cráneo? ¿Acaso usted no tiene cráneo? Pues sí tengo, pero lo dejé en la casa.
0: Oh my God.
4: I got a lot of my physical comedy from watching Cantinflas with my dad. My dad loved Cantinflas, and then I would watch I Love Lucy.
11: Yes, with vitamin and Vegemin, you can spoon your way to hell. It's so tasty, too. Tastes like candy. Honest.
4: So I would be like, it's the same thing. It's if it's one's in Spanish and one's in English, but the comedy's there and these two people are comic genius. So growing up, a lot of my influence was Lucille Ball and was Cantinflas. So I was very much this kid who was Mexican, but also American, and those two cultures intertwined. And so watching both of those at my home on a daily, like after school, movies with my dad on the weekend. Used to like all the Maria Felix like movies, like used to watch all of those classics.
0: Bro, you are like seriously Mexican.
4: Yeah.
0: I love
4: Don't get
0: this.
4: It twisted. I am.
0: So, Harvey, did you feel like as a queer Mexican young man and boy, did you feel like there was space for you, or were you still working that out as you were watching Cantinflas and Lucille Ball?
4: You know, growing up Mexican is great and also has some of the bad traditional values that are bestowed upon men, which is like the machismo culture and how you see a man act like a man and a man is supposed to be a man. And if they see any kind of softness in a boy, it needs to be addressed. I remember being at a kid's birthday party in a park and someone making a comment, you know, no seas, you know, which is the equivalent of the F slur.
0: Yeah, that's a very...
4: very harsh.
0: That's a hard word.
4: And as you're a child growing up where you're just living your life and dancing in the grass and just having the best time, and to hear someone say to you, like, don't do that. Don't be that. That's not good. You don't want to be that. And you as a child saying, what's not good? What did I do?
0: So you had to ask your mom?
4: Yeah, I remember when I was little, I actually, years later, I realized what happened. I'd been gay bashed. I went to play with my neighbors at my abuela's place in Mexico, and I brought my Tonka truck because I would play Tonka trucks and I play with like dolls. I play with both of those, and I brought my truck full of dolls. I was like, do you guys want to play with my Tonka truck? And this is the Tonka trucks, the metal ones, the heavy ones. So I dragged this big Tonka truck with the dolls on top, and I was like, you guys want to play? And I remember one of the kids saying, no, we can't play with you. And I was like, why? Because my brother says, eres mariposa. And I was like, I'm a butterfly? And I was like, what is that? What? And I didn't know at the time, because I didn't know, I'm a child, that was a negative connotation about someone who is light on their loafers or any other phrase that you've heard throughout history that's been given to kids, to young adults, to grown men that we've been called for centuries just because it makes the other person feel that they're entitled to and to put you down. So I didn't know what that meant. So as I walked away with my toys, I got teary-eyed and I was like, why do they want to play with you anyway? I walked away. They started chanting it, mariposa, and they grabbed some pebbles off the floor. And as I'm walking back to my grandma's house, I felt something fly by my ear and I didn't know. And then I looked back and a rock just hit my, and I still have that scar on my eyebrow.
0: Oh my God. So
4: it was my first bashing when I was a kid, and I didn't know why. I was about 6 years old.
0: Baby.
4: Being 6 years old and not knowing that you've just been bashed because of what apparently everyone else knows you are, except you don't know yourself because you're a kid and you're just being yourself. And you don't know that this offends anyone so much that they have to take it upon themselves to tear you down. So for me, that was the beginning. I learned that there was something different about me that people were obviously scared of, offended by. I didn't know what that was. And I ran home and I was crying and covered in blood and dirt. And my mom said, ¿Qué pasó? ¿Qué pasó? And I was like, they call me mariposa. What is it? Why are they calling me mariposa? And she looked at me and I knew then that my mother knew what all of this meant. And all she said was like, ¿Y qué importa que te llamen mariposa? Si las mariposas son bellas y vuelan. Like, it's like, who cares if they call you a butterfly? Because butterflies are beautiful and they get to fly far away places.
0: And oh my God, your mom is amazing.
4: Yeah. And so it was just like that turnaround for me of like, I still knew something was different about me. But for the time being, that's all I needed to know to give me reassurance that there was nothing wrong with me.
0: In the end, I mean, you're a star on television. So what are those friends and neighbors, what are they saying to you now?
4: Well, it's funny now, like the people, I've had people who were definitely bullies reach out and like nothing happened. Like none of their negative words had any damage. I call them out on it. Like I said, I'm sorry, aren't you the same person who did A, B, and C? And they're like, yes. Oh my God, did I do that? Oh, and then I get it. People grow and they evolve and they make mistakes and we learn. But I make the choice to who I surround myself with and who I share energy with. And people trying to sneak in back into a life that they have not been a part of for years and years. And like, it's kind of very telling on them. And I think a little bit of like, yeah, like it's like they reached out to me, found a way to get a hold of me and said, remember me? Remember me? It's like, I don't think about you because you're that part of my life is back then. And I don't look back, I look forward. So if you keep looking back, you're going to miss what's right in front of you.
0: You know what? You're giving us some life lessons, okay? All right. So in Companion, it's in the near future, kind of scarily, where you can rent a highly sophisticated sex robot.
12: The days of you controlling me are over.
13: Did you jailbreak your sex bot?
0: Okay, I gotta tell you, this totally freaks me out. But let me ask you this. So what do you think that this film actually says about men and love?
4: I think the movie shows the relationship that men have with companions, with a partner, whether it's human or not. And it also shows the loneliness and epidemic that's happening where men feel the need that they have to purchase a companion. When I was reading the script, one of the first lines that popped up to me was Jack Quaid's character and the way that he talked to Iris. And one of the scenes after they've been intimate, they're in bed and she's gushing about how much she loves him and whatnot. And he's just fed up and he just goes, Iris, go to bed. And just like talks to her very directly. And unbeknownst to me, that far in the script, I had no idea what the premise of the movie was yet. And that was very like jolting to me. And it made me realize, is this a norm that maybe I'm not used to? But then as you read the script, you find out why he was talking to her like that. And that's what's a great question for society of like, why would it be okay to talk to, if that's a companion, whether it's flesh, skin, and human or robotic, why is it okay to talk to partners like that? And why is the dynamic of power not leveled? And when do we draw the line when it comes to technology? Like, where is enough? We're losing human connection and how to connect with each other. So I think this movie is really well written. And Drew, who's the director and writer, did a fantastic job.
0: I love this. Where did you get that las ganas? Las ganas, las ganas, las ganas.
4: I think I've always...
0: The tenacity.
4: I'm a child of my parents who were hard workers, multiple jobs just to make the dream in America come true. I think that in this industry, you have to have talent. And if you're fortunate enough to have talent and work on your talent and get trained and whatnot, there's the other thing that people need to have. And I think that being part of a Mexican family, I think it's kind of naturally bestowed upon us, and that's tenacity, the other T. You might not have talent, you might have talent, but tenacity is something that I think is bestowed upon us, and how we're survivors. And las ganas, tenacity, is something that you get on it, or you have no one else to blame but yourself. Can't blame yourself for being in a situation. If you don't like the situation you're in, then get out of it. If you don't like the way your life's going, then change it. Get that tenacity and get going.
0: Bueno, you know what, Harvey? So I've been calling you Harvey because that's the way that everybody knows you. But when we were doing the prep, my team said, you know, your name is actually Javier. Like, you grew up as Javier?
4: I'm still Javier. So when I grew up, one of my teachers couldn't say Javier. And so she's like, Javi, Javi. And Javi was kind of the nickname, which is fine because that's what people call me at home, Javi. And then when I got older and I got an agent who was, by the way, a Mexican agent, he was like, Javier Guillen. I was like, let's get you a stage name. What do people call you? And I said, Javi. And then he goes, Javi, Harvey. And I was like, uh-huh. And at first I didn't like it. And I was like, but I love Javier. And I was like, it was my father's name. And Javier is my name. And they were like, yeah, but Javier Guillen, it's going to limit you on what you get to play. And at this point in my career, with no credits under my name, he was making me feel that I was just going to be seen as a one-trick pony. And that's when my wheel started like shifting, because I was like, well, I guess he knows something. He's an agent. And I went along with it. And I'm kind of, at first I was upset about it. But after a couple of years, I'm actually glad, because Javier is my name that my friends and my familia calls me when I'm at home. And if you know me from my work, and that's Harvey, and that's all you need to know me. So if you know me as Harvey, you know me from my entertainment, you know me from my work, you know me as that. And Harvey is that. Javier is more personal and more intimate to my family and friends. So my friends still call me Javi, Javier. If I go to dinner with a group of friends that I've known since third grade, they don't call me Harvey, they call me Javier. And that's what we get to call. And when you talk to me, you get to call me because you are family. Javier is family and friends. Harvey, that's the stage name. And we need to have the separation. And I like the separation of that, because family and friends is should not intertwine with work. And sometimes now that people know this story, they do try to sneak in and they see me on the street and they try to go, Javier. And I'm like, oh, hi, nice to meet you, Harvey. You don't know me like that.
0: Ooh, snap.
4: You don't know me like that, because you can, if you get to know me like that, and I've had like working on Shadows, like Yana Gorskaya was one of our directors, and she like was so lovely and we became so close. And then one day, I think after seasons of working together, she'll, is it okay if I call you Javi? And I've become so close to her that now she became a dear friend. I was like, you can call me Javi. You call me Javi, you are part of a very small group. You call me Harvey, we're all business. You're all entertainment. Harvey's here to entertain and have a good time. But you don't go home with me, and you don't get to talk in a different level, in a personal level like that.
0: Final question, Harvey. Dream role. Dream role. If you could dream it right now, your top role would be?
4: Superhero, comedy, love story.
0: Ooh.
4: Want to be the center of a romantic storyline. I love action. I want to do my own stunts. I obviously love comedy.
0: Wait a minute. I did see you doing your own stunts. And I was like, is that really him?
4: It
0: and
4: is
0: I
4: me.
0: Was like, it's
4: I do
0: really him.
4: Yeah. Even my mom doesn't think, like, I was like, no, no, no, eres tú. And I was like, mom, I did the stunts. She's like, no, no, eres tú. And I was like, mom, here's a video of me rehearsing. No, no, mentira. It's like, still.
0: Thank you so much, Harvey. Thank you for sharing so much of your heart and your wisdom with us and your life lessons. I appreciate it.
4: Gracias. Hasta la próxima.
0: Ciao.
4: Ciao.
0: That was actor Harvey Guillen. You can catch him in any of his new films or on Broadway with the revival of the Rocky Horror Show, or as host of the Spotify podcast Serial Killers. That's it for today. Our show was the work of Tasha Sandoval, Nicole Rothwell, Roxana Aguirre, Benilei Ramirez, and our managing editor, Fernanda Echavarri. Nancy Trujillo is our production manager. Our engineers are Stephanie LeBeau, Julia Caruso, and JJ Carubin. The Latino USA team also includes Reynaldo Leaños Jr., Luis Luna, Glorimar Márquez, Julieta Martinelli, and Adriana Rodriguez. Benilei Ramirez and I are executive producers. I'm your host, María Hinojosa. 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No te vayas. Hasta la próxima. Chao.
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6: This is OPB. The BBC World Service comes your way in just over a minute. When Iran said it would toll ships in the Strait of Hormuz, the U.S. said that violates international law. Today, President Trump said the U.S. will impose shipping tolls in the Strait of Hormuz. That story on OPB's Morning Edition tomorrow from 5 to 9 a.m.
15: 1 year ago this week, President Trump signed his so-called One Big Beautiful Bill into law. We knew then that major changes were coming for Oregonians who depend on the state for health care. Now we're learning a lot more about what the cuts might mean. I'm Dirk Vanderhaar. On this week's OPB Politics Now, we take a dive into the state's options for closing a massive hole in the healthcare budget. 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
6: 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Partly cloudy overnight, low temperatures in the 50s. It's 11 o'clock.
16: Hello, welcome to Newsday on the BBC World Service with Ann Soy in Nairobi and Rob Young in London.
17: Iran says it has hit two tankers and targeted Bahrain. Donald Trump says they were hitting Iran very hard.
18: We're hitting them very hard. We're taking out all of their capability for anything having to do with the Strait, with the Hormuz Strait. And I think in the end, we will end up discontrolling the whole thing.
16: The UAE also accuses Iran of a brazen attack as the dispute over the control of the Strait of Hormuz threatens to derail efforts to end their war.
17: The number of people killed in a fire at a bar in the Thai capital has risen to 30. We will go live to Bangkok.
19: And I am Sarah Menai. France face Spain later today as France boss Didier Deschamps predicts a spectacular semi-final. That's after the latest world news.
20: BBC News with Emily Thomas. Iran says it's targeted a US airbase in Jordan with ballistic missiles hours after striking oil tankers in the Strait of Hormuz, killing at least one person. In a statement, the Iranian Revolutionary Guards called on the Jordanian people to dismantle US assets in their country. Jordan said the missiles were shot down. More details from Barbara Pletusher.
21: For almost a week now, Iran and the U.S. have been fighting over control of the Strait of Hormuz. These latest developments raise the prospect of a return to full-blown war. Crucially, the Americans are reimposing a blockade against ships transiting Iranian ports and coastal areas. Washington has been insisting that Iran fully open the Strait of Hormuz and allow free passage. But President Trump now claims the U.S. will take over the waterway and charge commercial ships a 20% fee to guard it. It's not clear if that will happen. If it does, analysts warn that Iran might completely abandon the ceasefire deal.
20: The U.S. Department of Homeland Security says an ICE immigration agent shot and killed a man in the state of Maine over fears for public safety. A statement released several hours after the shooting in the town of Biddeford accused him of attempting to flee the scene. There was no explanation of why he was considered a threat. Immigration activists said the man was a 26-year-old Colombian national working in the US legally. The Democratic Congresswoman from Maine, Shelley Pingree, called for transparency.
2: I don't know if they were investigating an actual criminal or if this was somebody they just stopped by the side of the road because they profiled them or thought this was somebody, you know, going to a workplace which might be significant. So we don't know all that information. I'm glad there is a walled off crime scene and that they appear to be doing an investigation. But it's just critically important that we get all the information.
20: On Monday night, hundreds of protesters took to the streets of Bideford chanting ICE out of Maine. The Supreme Court in Brazil has banned the presidential candidate Flavio Bolsonaro from visiting his father, the former leader Jair Bolsonaro, who's under house arrest. The court said the ban would last 90 days, blaming violations of the senior Mr. Bolsonaro's terms of detention. He's prevented from using social media, even indirectly. Yet last weekend, his son read out a letter from him on YouTube. Venezuela's interim president, Delcy Rodriguez, is combining the ministries of foreign affairs and foreign trade as the country rebuilds itself 3 weeks after devastating twin earthquakes. She's appointed to the new role a man she described as an internationalist, Felix Plasencia, who spent recent months as Venezuela's ambassador to the US. Ms. Rodriguez and her vice president for the economy, Calixto Ortega, both said on Monday that the nation has shown economic resilience even after the quakes, with the president saying annual oil production remains on target. BBC News. Chinese exports have grown at their fastest rate in almost 5 years, buoyed by the artificial intelligence boom. Overseas shipments last month rose 27% compared to the same time the previous year. There was robust growth in exports to the United States and the European Union, where concerns over a trade imbalance have been growing louder. The number of people killed in a fire at a bar in the Thai capital, Bangkok, has risen to 30. 24 people remain critically injured. The blaze tore through the establishment in the early hours of Monday morning. The victims suffered from severe burns and smoke inhalation. An investigation is ongoing. The fossilised remains of a 67-million-year-old Tyrannosaurus rex will be auctioned later today in New York. It's currently valued by Sotheby's at about $30 million, but previous auctions suggest it could get more and break a record. Esme Stallard reports.
14: Gus, as the T-Rex has come to be affectionately named, was discovered in 2021 on a remote ranch in South Dakota. Over 3 summers, its fossilised remains were excavated, but it took a further 3 years in the lab to piece them back together. In total, 61% of the bones were recovered, making it one of the most complete specimens of its kind. It stands at 12.5 feet tall, with bite marks on the skull and healed broken ribs, possibly damaged during scavenging.
20: The US restaurant chain Chipotle has announced plans to open its first branch in Mexico, the country that inspired its menu. It will be located in Nuevo León, near the border with Texas. The move has drawn a mixed reaction on social media, with some comparing it to selling pizza to Italians. Another said it was bold to sell Mexico a corporate version of Mexico. Chipotle has more than 4,000 branches worldwide and is seeking to expand. BBC News.
17: Thanks very much indeed for that bulletin. Hello, you're with Newsday from the BBC World Service, live from Nairobi with Anne Soy, and from London with me, Rob Young. This half hour we'll focus on Iran and Thailand. We'll also look at the United States, where beef prices are on the rise due in part to a shrinking cattle population.
16: And we'll also look at the encounter between France and Spain at the World Cup. Who will progress to the finals? Let us know. Our text number is +44 77 86 20 50 85. We start with the situation in the Gulf, as Iran says that it's hit 2 supertankers and targeted Bahrain as it tussles with the US for control over the Strait of Hormuz. It comes as the UAE accuses Iran of a brazen attack on 2 tankers in the Strait of Hormuz, which killed 1 and wounded 8, as Donald Trump said that the US would impose a 20% charge as part of a new blockade on the waterway.
18: We're hitting them very hard. We are just going forward. We're attacking them tonight. We're taking out all of their capability for anything having to do with the Strait, with the Hormuz Strait. And I think in the end, we will end up discontrolling the whole thing. We're putting the blockade back. The blockade was probably more effective even than hitting them, but I think the combination is the thing that That really does it.
3: But you think a deal is still possible? You think they'll return to that?
18: Yeah, I think a deal is possible. Sure, I do. They are crazy. And we're not going to put it up. Yeah, I want to be reimbursed because we're protecting a very rich portion of the world. We're spending money. And so what we've done is we are going to be reimbursed for protection.
17: Well, Iran's foreign minister responded to the announcement of a blockade by saying that Tehran would remain the Strait of Hormuz's guardian, using Donald Trump's word. Well, for more, we can speak to our chief international correspondent, Lise Doucette. Hi, Lise. Has the ceasefire now then collapsed? Is this war now back on?
5: Well, I think we're learning that the definition of a ceasefire is, as President Trump would say, different in the Middle East than it is anywhere else in the world. It's only about 3 weeks since the United States and Iran signed what was called a memorandum of understanding. And since then, there has been this, what you'd call a no all-out war, no permanent peace kind of situation in the region where you have an escalation, it subsides. President Trump says, oh, the Iranians are desperate to return to talks. Mediators try to get them back to talks, and then there's another escalation. But this is really pushing it much further than was expected, even under that very loose interpretation of the ceasefire. I think at some point we will see both sides saying, well, we want to continue talking, but it's going to be continued to be like this, with the ceasefire so-called hanging by a thread, with the very real risk that it will completely collapse.
17: And both sides appear to want to be in total control of the Strait of Hormuz.
5: This is very much rooted in what has plagued this confrontation from the start, a fundamental misunderstanding of each other, that has been amplified by very imprecise language in this memorandum of understanding. Iran can point to clauses which say that it does exercise control over the Strait of Hormuz. The United States can point to other clauses and say this memorandum says that there should be a return to the status quo, the free flow of maritime traffic. And so both sides are leaning on that to say the other side is the one violating in the agreement. And we're back to this kind of standoff again that we've seen throughout this confrontation, both sides believing they can last longer than the other side. Iran, which maximized its ability, the temporary waiver of its ability to export oil. It did export quite a lot in that period. It still has reserve capacity. It believes it can outlast the United States when it comes to the pain threshold. President Donald Trump believes that he has inflicted pain and can continue to do so. We've just seen a third night of military strikes, with the United States indicating that it's targeting Iran's ability to attack commercial vessels going through the Strait of Hormuz. And what we are seeing time and again is that the new leadership which has emerged in Iran is far less cautious than the previous regime under Ayatollah Ali Khamenei, who of course was assassinated in the early hours of the war. They're more unpredictable and they're much more willing to take risks.
17: And it seems unclear how the United States and Iran get themselves out of this situation. We know we seemed to know that Donald Trump was keen to end this war as quickly as he could because petrol prices were surging in America. And that is something which American voters did not like ahead of the midterm elections in November. Do we know what Donald Trump's thinking is about the diplomatic track that Marco Rubio was leading?
5: I would really be an amazing correspondent indeed if I could be one of the few people in the world to know what President Trump is thinking. He has always said he likes to keep people guessing, that he makes up his mind at the last minute, that the uncertainty is part of his tactics and his art of the deal. But he has gone back and forth. Take his latest statement that seemed to come out of nowhere, that the United States would now charge 20% for being what he called a guardian angel of the strategic waterway. his own officials, Marco Rubio, the U.S. Secretary of State, has repeatedly said that the U.S. policy is that there should be a free flow of traffic. Nobody should charge tolls. J.D. Vance, his vice president, has also said the same. Let's see whether and how the United States does go about trying to do that. Very difficult to implement, and it's not quite clear whether this is just another trial balloon floated by President Trump. Is this a moment that is different from all the others in the past? As I mentioned, what has happened is that they have a go at each other. And of course, when Iran retaliates, it retaliates against Gulf states, including Jordan, which has quite been taken aback because it didn't suffer the brunt of attacks during the hot war, which began on February the 28th. But now it seems to be targeted regularly by Iran. Will this go on for a few days? And then the mediators will be on the phone to President Trump, most of all Qatar. Of course, they're very busy now with the death of the former emir. But will they get on the phone? Will we hear that form of words that President Trump has used before? And he did use at the weekend, where he said, oh, we're talking and we're close to an agreement, they'll do an agreement, where he says the mediators have reached out. That could include Pakistan too. I understand he'll say the Iranians are desperate for a deal, which the Iranians will then mock, and then they'll go back to a kind of calm. It's difficult to read President Trump too, because even when it comes to the economic pain, we do know that because the United States is now a major oil and gas producer, it doesn't suffer in the same way that Europe does from the blockades of the Strait of Hormuz. But the voters are feeling it at the petrol pump and in the supermarkets. And President Trump's base doesn't like this, what is called a forever war. Sometimes President Trump bats this away and says he's not concerned about this. Other times he indicates that he is. But the clock is ticking on those midterms.
17: Lise Doucette, our chief international correspondent, thank you. We'll be hearing from Bahrain and the United Arab Emirates in about 15 minutes' time.
16: And she mentioned that people are feeling it at the petrol pump. Let's now cross over to our business desk and speak to Achana Shukla, who has been monitoring the global energy markets from Mumbai as the hostilities in the Middle East rise. So, Achana, oil prices have surged quite a bit, haven't they?
1: They have certainly, and just yesterday they shot up 9%. The Brent crude, which is the benchmark index, is now above $82 a barrel. And just to put it in context, these are for forward contracts. So supplies that will be delivered in August or early September. So definitely the world will be bracing up for more price rise in the weeks ahead at pumps, at our homes, for everyday goods as well. And you know, that really clearly signifies the nervousness that's building up amongst traders. The way, you know, strikes and counter-strikes have increased over the past few hours, with new blockades coming in, they're really questioning if the already fragile truce has any scope to last or not. And then there is this tussle to control the strait, with Donald Trump now suggesting that the U.S. will charge another 20% of the value of goods on the ships for it to pass. And while it could just be President Trump's another threat that he doesn't follow through in future, but then it's added another layer of uncertainty. And there are a lot of voices amongst the oil traders that are questioning what will happen.
16: And how does the current oil supply picture look like?
1: You know, and when the truce was in place, many ships and tankers did pass through, and a lot of floating stock that was available over the last 3 to 4 months have been bought over by, you know, energy deficient countries, especially in Asia. So the overall global supply is at the moment okay, but then going forward, there is a big question mark, because if the Strait of Hormuz is again closed, then the future global supplies would be in big question mark. And also for the supplies to actually move out of the Gulf, while the tankers need to move out of the Strait, they also need to go back in to refill from countries like Qatar, from countries like Saudi Arabia. And that is not happening at the moment. And that's why there's a big question mark for the weeks ahead, for the months ahead to come.
16: Many thanks, Achana Shukla, there in Mumbai. We cross over to Bangkok, Thailand now. The death toll from a blaze at a bar there has left at least 30 people dead and dozens more injured. First responders found many of the victims in the restrooms at the end of the bar, from where experts believe they had tried to flee but couldn't. Thai authorities are investigating if negligence was what led to the deadly inferno. The police are saying that the use of flammable materials as decoration may have facilitated the rapid spread of the fire, which originated near the stage. For more on this, let's now go to Bangkok and join the BBC's Panisa Emocha, who visited the pub which was devastated by the fire. Welcome to the program. What's the latest, Panisa?
7: Yeah, so as you already mentioned, we have seen the number of the death toll has been risen to 30s. And with this, we have people who are injured at the moment, about 76 people. It is important to note that one of the members of the band is named Tosaganda, was playing during the fire erupt and the fire broke out. One of the members was missing for the whole day since the fire began. But then the band later told the people and also confirmed to me that we have found that missing people who is now currently under operation at a hospital in Thailand.
16: And tell us about the casualties. How many more are injured? How are they doing?
7: Yeah, as I already mentioned, we are talking about that at least 76 people are still undertaking care of the hospitals, and we still have to really looking into potentials. People who are in serious injury as well. For the death toll that I've already mentioned, that at the moment the numbers sit at 30, it has been identified only 27 people, so there's still some missing people, and authority at the scene are still receiving all the missing report of people that are coming in.
16: And the authorities are investigating possible negligence. What have survivors been saying?
7: So what we've been talking to eyewitnesses and people who have been to that beer shop, they have been saying similar circumstance that the ceiling is very low, and when you went inside, it's really dim, it's really dark. And one of the main things that we have gathered from eyewitnesses is that the sign for the exit sign on all the fire side were not easily to witness. So that is one part of it. We have also investigated and found that that beer shop was registered under a restaurant. So in Thai law, if you are registered under a restaurant type of business, you are required to follow a less restricted rules compared to if you are registered to a proper, it's called like the entertainer place, which is like a pub or a bar or a beer shop as normal people understand. If you fall into that category, you will be subject to a more stricter regulation. We have seen the Bangkok governor been saying that they will do more random check and do more district check, but it's also a loophole in the law of Bangkok and Thailand as well.
16: And as we continue to wait for the findings from that investigation from the authorities, how has the country reacted to this incident?
7: So you can see that people are angry at this because this is not the first time. Back in 2009, we have a more historic fire broke out at a pub. It's called Santika Pub. That one is claimed at least 67 lives of people. And after that tragic story and tragic incident, we have a new law, and this law is stricter. But once again, I've already mentioned on our last question that because this incident, the restaurant is registered as a restaurant and not a bar, so they are not subject to this new revamp stricter law. So it's still something that authority really need to look into, and the people really pressing it.
16: Many thanks for all those updates, Panisa Emocha, there in Bangkok.
17: You're listening to Newsday from the BBC World Service with Anne Soy in Nairobi and Rob Young in London. Reminder of our main headlines. The Trump administration has accused a man killed by an ICE agent in the state of Maine of being a threat to public safety without providing any evidence. And the little-known sister of the late US Senator Lindsey Graham has been picked to serve out the remainder of his term. And we've had so many messages with predictions of the result for tonight's first semi-final in the World Cup. Arthur, listening in Kentucky in the United States, predicts France will win 3-2 thanks to Kylian Mbappe. Roderick in DR Congo, France again winning 2-1. Fidel, though, says the Spanish will beat the French by a lone goal and meet England in the final, which is an interesting result. Gabese in Sierra Leone, again, Spain will win by 2-1. Amara, Sierra Leone, Spain will emerge victorious against France's game tonight. Very much the Spanish contingent coming in late to our WhatsApp screen here, but it's a big game. It's going to be a big night.
8: It's going to be a big night indeed. A big night indeed, Rob. All eyes will be on Dallas tonight as the first World Cup semi-final between France and Spain kicks off from 7 o'clock GMT. There'll be commentary here on the BBC World Service. And in the other semi-final tomorrow, Argentina plays England. England, who are seeking to reach their first World Cup final in 60 years. So we either get England-Spain, and it's a remake of the Euros final, the last Euros 2024 final, England-Spain, Spain won, or we get a remake of Argentina-France, the remake of the 2022 World Cup final in Qatar. We'll see. In the meantime, Manchester United have completed the $64 million signing of Brazil international André Santos from Chelsea. In tennis, the latest ATP rankings were released yesterday. And after Arthur Fieri's incredible run at Wimbledon, where the wildcard reached the semi-finals, the British player skyrocketed 78 places from world number 114th to world number 36. This massive leap also makes him the new British number one. And fans at this week's 154th Open Championship at Royal Birkdale are being asked to abide by a new code of conduct brought in by the RNA group. You can read more on this story on the BBC Sport website, and we'll head to the Open later this week on Newsday.
17: Zara, thank you. Now, beef prices in the United States are hitting record highs, but the reason goes beyond just strong demand. There simply aren't as many cattle as there used to be. America's cattle herd has fallen to its smallest size since the early 1950s, with about 85 million head of cattle now in the country. Years of drought have damaged grazing land, while the expansion of cities has taken millions of acres of pasture out of production. At the same time, higher costs for feed, fuel and labour have forced some ranchers to reduce the size of their herds. That means fewer animals are making their way through the supply chain, putting pressure on meat supplies and pushing prices higher for consumers, as Sam Fenwick has been finding out.
9: Pick up three things from a US meat counter this week: a pack of mince,

0: Still to come on The Arts Hour with me, Nikki Badey, Hollywood actor Olivia Wilde on her latest film, The Invite, which she also directed, Indian artist Bharti Kher on fellow artist and countrywoman, the late Mrinalini Mukherjee. Music comes from Sudanese singer Sulaf, and my conversation with Italian director Francesco Sosai. All that and more still to come on The Arts Hour.
1: BBC News with Emily Thomas. Iran says it's targeted a US airbase in Jordan with ballistic missiles hours after striking oil tankers in the Strait of Hormuz. The attacks followed a third night of US airstrikes on Iran. The collapsing ceasefire has seen oil prices soar by more than 10% this week.

0: Americans are paying more for beef than they have in years. So where's that extra money going? Today on Business Daily from the BBC World Service, we trace it from the remote ranch in South Dakota to a burger grill in Omaha, through a feedlot and the meat packer in between. Four links in the chain, four people who swear that they're not getting richer. Who is? Join me, Sam Fenwick, after the news to find out.
1: BBC News with Tom Sanders. The United States and Iran have exchanged attacks for a third consecutive night, raising fears of a return to full-scale hostilities. The US said it struck military sites to degrade Iran's ability to attack shipping. Iran said it targeted military facilities in Jordan and Bahrain. France is marking its National Day, with Emmanuel Macron leading the military parade for the final time as president. Allied leaders from across Europe are attending, including Volodymyr Zelensky of Ukraine. Thousands of troops are taking part. The Supreme Court in Brazil has banned the presidential candidate Flavio Bolsonaro from visiting his father Jair Bolsonaro for 90 days while under house arrest. The court blamed Jair Bolsonaro for violating his terms of detention. The US Department of Homeland Security says an ICE immigration agent shot and killed a Colombian man in the state of Maine over fears for public safety. It accused him of attempting to flee the scene. President Trump has cut the size of two national monuments in the US state of Utah by around 90% to allow for resource extraction.

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1: Blockade of Iranian ports. This follows three consecutive nights of American airstrikes against Iranian targets in response to Iran attacking commercial shipping in the Strait of Hormuz. Countries in the European Union, as well as Japan, have agreed to contribute about $1 billion to help rebuild water and health systems in Gaza. Here's NPR's Emily Fang.
2: Much of Gaza's buildings are destroyed, and the United Nations says about 70% of Gazans, or about 1.7 million people, are internally displaced, many living in makeshift tents. Rebuilding has been slowed down by ongoing Israeli strikes and because Israel restricts what can go into Gaza, including heavy machinery and construction materials. The UN has requested $2.8 billion to address critical needs only in Gaza. Meanwhile, delegations from Qatar, Turkey, Hamas, and the U.S.-led Board of Peace are in their second day of meetings in Egypt. They're trying to hash out some of the more contentious points of an Israel-Hamas peace plan, including mechanisms for Hamas to disarm. Emily Fang, NPR News, Tel Aviv.
1: Authorities in France say two wildfires burning south of Paris have now forced at least 1,000 people to evacuate. Those fires are sweeping through the Fontainebleau Forest. This is NPR News from Washington. Crews in the western U.S. are continuing to battle dozens of large wildfires. More have broken out in recent days amid hot, dry conditions. Fires in Utah and Colorado have burned more than 200,000 acres in each state. Researchers say those 75 and older have the highest rates of suicide in the U.S. A new poll shows a majority of older Americans have not heard of the National Suicide and Crisis Lifeline 988. NPR's Ritu Chatterjee reports.
3: The national poll surveyed more than 2,000 American adults aged 50 and over. More than a third said they had never heard of any mental health crisis line. Two-thirds had never heard of 988, which connects people to a trained mental health counselor. Psychologist Kevin Saunier at the University of Michigan is one of the researchers on the poll.
4: When asked about who they would reach out to in response to a mental health crisis, the respondents rated family and friends as the most likely source of support, followed by their regular healthcare providers, then mental health providers, and then crisis lines.
3: But when informed about 988, 75% then said they'd at least feel somewhat comfortable in contacting the number. Ritu Chatterjee, NPR News.
1: Moments ago, the Labor Department reported consumer prices rose 3.5% in June compared to the same month a year ago. That's a slowdown. I'm Dave Mattingly in Washington.
5: This is OPB. I'm Casey DeGriff. Ashland School District could look different in the coming years. A committee of administrators, parents, staff, and community leaders is working to create a plan to cut its budget because of declining enrollment and increasing costs. Superintendent Joseph Hattrick says the community is eager for answers, but nothing has been decided just yet.
6: There is no school or schools that have been targeted for closure. That might be a solution, but I don't know what it will be. Which one it will be, which ones it will be. Could it be a total reconfiguration? Sure. Could it be a closure? Sure. I don't know. And I do not have a plan.
5: The district recently suffered a big financial shortfall that was solved in part by an anonymous donation and a loan. Just across the street, Southern Oregon University recently approved a plan to cut one-fifth of its budget because of similar issues. This is OPB.
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8: 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I'm Leila Fadel.
9: I'm E. Martinez.
10: And I'm Michelle Martin. The blockbuster merger of two Hollywood giants may be in peril. A dozen states filed a lawsuit Monday to block Paramount from taking over Warner Brothers Discovery. California Attorney General Rob Bonta says

You're listening to Morning Edition on OPB. 12 states, including Oregon and Washington, are suing to block Paramount's takeover of Warner Brothers Discovery. They argue in a lawsuit filed yesterday that the $81 billion merger would extinguish competition in Hollywood and lead to fewer choices for consumers across the U.S. The Office of California's Attorney General is leading the coalition. Paramount maintains that merging with Warner will be good for competition and says it will vigorously defend the deal. In regional headlines, congressional Republicans passed President Trump's tax and spending bill more than a year ago, and the impacts in Oregon are just starting to show up. Critics say the bill is increasing the strain on low-income people already struggling with a rise in the cost of living. More than 60,000 Oregonians have lost federal food assistance benefits since the legislation passed. State leaders still haven't shared a plan to address the shortfalls created by the bill's funding cuts. Keep listening to hear more updates on the news of the day ahead on OPB's Morning Edition.

0: OPB is proud to be 100% community-powered public media. 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I love the diverse topics and being kept current on local and national news." 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From here, for here, here for good. El Niño is expected to cause major flooding along the California coast this winter, but there's only so much people can do about it.
1: We can put in sandbags, we can bulldoze up sand berms, but we're just no match for the Pacific Ocean.
0: Forecasters say this El Niño could rank among the strongest in modern history. Hear the whole story. That's in about 20 minutes on OPB's Morning Edition. It's 6:21.
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3: This is Morning Edition from NPR News. I'm Amy Martinez.
4: And I'm Michelle Martin. Good morning. Baby Rose has one of those voices where once you hear it, you can't forget it. Just listen.

0: I chose songs that really hit the heart without too many metaphors and things. I just wanted to be pure. I think that this is going to bring people together. Even the Lil Yearners Anonymous sessions that I've been doing, like having everybody in the room and we're going through these songs, but we're also talking about what we need more in the world.
1: So do I have this right that you've been having listening sessions with folks, but they're not like your typical listening party where people, you know, eat food and just play the music, that you actually want people to talk?
0: Oh, yeah.
1: Is that right?
0: We're having an open forum and asking questions. What does yearning mean to you? When's the last time you knew you were down bad? And like having everybody, all strangers, come together and we're talking about these things, almost like AA, Yearners Anonymous, we're coming together. I think there's such a stigma around yearning, and pride is like the main thing that's happening, that I want to create a safe space for people to really like express themselves, and people are walking away with new friends. And I think we need each other more than ever to have peace. You know what I mean?
1: Yeah.
0: And know that it's gonna be all right.
1: Wow.
2: That is Baby Rose. Her new album is called Yearnalism.
1: Baby Rose, thank you so much.
0: Thank you so much. I appreciate you.
1: This is NPR News.
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4: Live from NPR News in Washington, I'm Dave Mattingly. Inflation in the U.S. economy slowed sharply in June. The Labor Department says consumer prices were up 3.5% during the month compared to the same month last year. That's down from May's annual rate. Cheaper gasoline prices were a factor. Despite the easing of inflation...
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1: Long-term savings not meant for daily expenses to pay for groceries. A third who used buy now, pay later missed a payment in the last year. The survey was done in December before the Iran war sent gas prices up and further strained many people's budgets. Over the past year, expanded work requirements for federal food aid have also taken hold. Enrollment in that program has dropped by several million people. Jennifer Ludden, NPR News, Washington.
2: California is among 12 states suing to block Paramount's merger with Warner Brothers Discovery. This is NPR News from Washington. President Trump says the U.S. is reinstating its naval blockade of Iranian ports as a result of Iran attacking commercial shipping in the Strait of Hormuz. U.S. Central Command says the blockade will be back in place later today. The president also says the U.S. will charge a 20% toll to allow ships to move through the strait safely. Robert Malley was lead negotiator on the 2015 nuclear deal with Iran. He notes Trump is now doing something in the Strait of Hormuz he's been arguing Iran has no right to do.
3: This is an international waterway. You cannot impose a fee. You cannot impose a toll. And the argument that the U.S. was making was that Iran cannot control it, that it is an international waterway, that you can't impose a toll. And now to resolve that issue, President Trump is proposing to do exactly what he was saying, or they were saying that Iran was not allowed to do.
2: He was speaking to NPR's Morning Edition. South Carolina's governor has chosen Darlene Graham, the sister of the late Senator Lindsey Graham, to serve out the remainder of her brother's fourth term in the Senate. Lindsey Graham died over the weekend at the age of 71. A special primary is expected to be held in South Carolina next month to choose a Republican candidate for the seat in November. New York's governor has signed an executive order that blocks construction of large data centers in the state for up to 1 year. I'm Dave Mattingly, NPR News in Washington.
4: This is OPB. I'm Casey McGriff. A jury of one woman and seven men will decide if Nike paid a former employee less because of her gender. The pay and promotion discrimination trial got underway yesterday at the federal courthouse in downtown Portland. The lawsuit was originally filed in 2018. Lawyers sought to make it a class action lawsuit covering hundreds of women who had worked at Nike headquarters in Beaverton, but a judge denied that motion. The trial is moving forward with just one plaintiff. Nike denies all claims of pay discrimination. The trial's expected to last about a week. A 25-year-old patient who died at the Oregon State Hospital last year was subjected to years of cruel treatment and substandard care, according to a new lawsuit. Kenneth Haas died in March 2025 after about 3 years in the state hospital. A lawsuit filed by his sister Monday accuses the facility of keeping him alone in a locked room for days or months on end, worsening his condition. This is OPB.
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6: It's Morning Edition from NPR News. I'm A. Martinez in Los Angeles, California.
7: And I'm Michelle Martin in Washington, D.C. Good morning. A federal judge says President Trump filed his $10 billion lawsuit against the IRS to, quote, manipulate the judicial process, unquote. In a 56-page opinion, a scathing opinion, U.S. District Judge Kathleen Williams accused Trump and the Justice Department of trying to use the courts to legitimize the redirection of taxpayer money. Trump dropped the lawsuit in May after reaching a deal with the DOJ to set up a nearly $2 billion fund for Trump allies and others who felt they were wronged by past administrations. That fund was abandoned after bipartisan pushback, but the deal also gave Trump and his family immunity from prosecution over their past tax returns. Paul Butler is a Georgetown law professor and a former federal prosecutor. He's with us now to talk more about this. Good morning, Paul.
8: Hey, Michelle.
7: So what stood out to you in this ruling?
8: Two super interesting aspects. Of course, the legal analysis, because this was the first

0: 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Thank you. And from Oregon Lottery, funding state and local park projects across Oregon since 1998.
1: Prices in the U.S. rose 3.5% in June compared to the same month last year. That's a sharp slowdown from May's annual increase and due in part to cheaper gasoline. Federal Reserve Chair Kevin Warsh is pledging to make high inflation a thing of the past. He's testifying to congressional lawmakers today for the first time since he replaced Jerome Powell as head of the central bank. The Lincoln Memorial Reflecting Pool is being drained again. NPR's Rachel Treisman says the Trump administration is using the same companies that repaired the pool months ago.
2: The reflecting pool was already drained once this spring when it was resurfaced a color that President Trump called American flag blue. But shortly after it was refilled in early June, algae blooms turned the water a murky green. Around the same time, pieces of that blue lining started to peel off, which the Trump administration blames on vandalism. It was waiting to repair the pool until after the 4th of July fireworks, but has not provided a timeline. Secretary of the Interior Doug Burgum told CNN last week it would use the same company as before because, quote, they did a fantastic job. Rachel Treisman, NPR News.
1: France plays Spain this afternoon in the first semifinal match of the Men's World Cup soccer tournament. Argentina plays England tomorrow in the other. I'm Dave Mattingly in Washington.
3: This is OPB. I'm Casey McGriff. Several large fires continue to burn in eastern Oregon's Grant and Baker counties, but so far they have not destroyed any structures. Last night, officials held a community meeting in Prairie City. They updated residents on the Olive Butte and Salmon fires burning near the communities of Granite and Greenhorn. Vince Stafford is with the Oregon State Fire Marshal's office. He said crews have been working hard to keep the fire away from people's homes and outbuildings.
4: A lot of structures are sitting in really good shape, which is good for us. If we have to go in there when the fire, if it does move, it helps us protect your property and values at risk.
3: Stafford said crews have surveyed the area and found no buildings damaged so far. Level 3 go now evacuation orders remain in place for both fires. The fires were caused by lightning and they're burning a combined 3,000 acres. More news online at opb.org. This is OPB.
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6: This is Morning Edition from NPR News. I'm Layla Faldin.
7: I'm E. Martinez.
8: And I'm Michelle Martin. The blockbuster merger of two Hollywood giants may be in peril. A dozen states filed a lawsuit Monday to block Paramount from taking over Warner Brothers Discovery. California Attorney General Rob Bonta says the union would lead to, quote, higher prices, lower quality, and less content for film and television, unquote. We'll hear from the attorney general in a few minutes.
7: Let's now turn to NPR media correspondent David Folkenflik. David, so how big of a company would this merger of Paramount and Warner create?
9: Well, Bonta said yesterday the merger would kill competition between two of the nation's five largest, you know, studios, the five largest studios of Hollywood. You know, it'd be a titanic merged studio. In fact, the studios that brought us Titanic and franchises like Star Trek and Harry Potter and classics like Casablanca and Sunset Boulevard. But it's not just about the studios. It's about other things as well. It's about streaming platforms, Paramount Plus and HBO Max. It's about news. You'd see CNN and CBS News. It's about 50 cable channels and the CBS broadcast network all under the same roof. What Bonta says is the Justice Department declined to file a lawsuit, so the states are stepping in.
7: Why did the Justice Department decide not to sue?
9: So the Justice Department undertook an 8-month review. It investigated and concluded publicly that the merger would be good for competition, especially against these giant streamers like Netflix, Amazon, and even Apple, which is part of the logic that Paramount has put out there for it. I think we cannot in any way dismiss or negate the influence, whether direct or indirect, of President Trump. Paramount is owned by the Ellison family, Larry Ellison, the co-founder of Oracle, one of the richest people

0: on the planet. His son, David, the Hollywood producer, they only took over Paramount a year ago with Trump's strong approval and recommendation. Trump arranged for Larry Ellison to take a controlling stake in TikTok US, and he's also an advisor to the president. In this case, you know, the Wall Street Journal reported that the top officials of the Justice Department were clearing a path for this deal to happen, even as career lawyers wanted to file suit. The top antitrust official at the Justice Department who's leaving the department said that's not the case.
1: So what does Paramount say in response to the lawsuit?
0: Well, they put out a statement yesterday saying this is a fundamental misreading of antitrust law. That, in fact, if you do look at those huge digital titans like Netflix, like Amazon, the market has expanded beyond what you think of as the traditional Hollywood studios. They note that Disney bulked up in 2019. It completed a deal to take over most of the entertainment holdings of Fox. You know, President Trump gave his seal of approval for that, as he called his buddy Rupert Murdoch, who controls Fox, and said, you know, are you holding on to Fox News? Murdoch said yes, and Trump said, you go right ahead. That's great. So, you know, Paramount is saying we need to do this, that it will hurt workers to block this deal. I will say that's something that the attorneys general and that the Writers Guild of America and others who are on the labor side of things dispute. They're worried that with fewer employers, prices will be driven down for those who create all this and driven up for those of us who pay for these services.
1: David, I got a feeling this is not going to be resolved anytime soon.
0: Well, unless Paramount magically gets this dismissed in federal court in California, this could stall the merger for weeks or more likely at least months. And that can get really expensive for the company. Paramount has a deal with Warner Bros. Discovery that for every 90 days after October 1st, that the deal isn't consummated, it owes an extra $650 million to Warner Bros. Discovery shareholders. And if the deal never goes through, it owes $7 billion as a breakup fee. But this is going to get increasingly expensive and increasingly complicated for Paramount to be able to pull off, which is some of the leverage that the attorneys general get, even if they don't ultimately prevail in court.
1: That is NPR's David Folkenflik. David, thank you.
0: You bet.
1: And we should note Paramount and Warner Brothers are financial supporters of NPR.
2: For more on this lawsuit, we're joined by Attorney General of California, Rob Bonta. Thank you so much for joining me.
3: My pleasure. Thanks for having me.
2: So I want to start with the decision, why you took this decision to sue.
3: This proposed merger breaks the law. And it's my job to enforce the laws of the state of California, including antitrust law. And it's my duty and obligation to challenge this proposed merger because it violates antitrust law, which will have massive harms to consumers across the country. And in California, prices will go up. The quality of TV series and films will go down. And the amount of content will be reduced. So all of the anti-competitive impacts that you might expect from an unlawful proposed merger.
2: Now, Paramount said the lawsuit, quote, is wrong on both the facts and the law, and that delaying this transaction will only harm entertainment workers who have already suffered over recent years as technology has disrupted their livelihood. How do you respond?
3: Not a surprise. I mean, it's the spin you'd expect from the players in an unlawful proposed merger. They're saying the exact opposite of what's true. Workers are going to be harmed. Wages will go down. Jobs will be lost. And to say that this is good for workers, ask the workers. What are they saying? They don't think this is good. So it's a self-serving statement by Paramount and Warner Brothers. And look, this is $110 billion merger. We've seen what happens when there is consolidation in a marketplace. Prices go up, quality goes down, choice goes down, competition goes down. It's bad for consumers, often bad for workers.
2: Have they reached out at all? Has Paramount offered any concessions to the deal in exchange for dropping this lawsuit?
3: The only statement that I've heard from them is their published statement, the self-serving conclusory one that I vehemently disagree with. And, you know, there's always an opportunity to have discussions if they're in good faith and if they can address concerns. But we felt, based on the law and the facts, that our only option and the best option was to take them to court.
2: California has been part of bipartisan antitrust lawsuits in the past involving Ticketmaster, Live Nation. All of the other states, though, in this case that have joined the lawsuit are also Democratic-run states. Why do you think that is?
3: I'll say it's early. It might be that some red states, you know, Republican AGs do join. This is a strong case. I do know that we were side by side with many red states, Republican AGs in the Ticketmaster Live Nation case. We are side by side with red states, Republican AGs in the Nexstar Tegna case. And we hope for the possibility of being right side by side with red states and Republican AGs in this case. But that's up to them. That, you know, this is a question for them.
2: What about Paramount's argument that there is still competition from streaming giants like Netflix, Apple, Amazon?
3: We're not even suing based on the streaming market. So that is neither here nor there. We are suing based on three markets. Distribution of wide-release theatrical films. That's one market. The second market is distribution of top-grossing theatrical films, blockbusters, if you will. And the third is the licensing of basic cable channels to distributors. So I think they're missing the mark by a lot by talking about streamers, because that's not what our case is about.
2: That's Attorney General of California, Rob Bonta. Thank you so much for taking the time.
3: Thank you for having me.
4: You're tuned in to Morning Edition on OPB. The way U.S. aid is distributed to countries around the world has changed significantly since the beginning of President Trump's second term. Once largely distributed through USAID with relatively few strings attached, leverage is now the name of the game. Now, under a series of new agreements, access to a country's sensitive health data can unlock funding that many nations desperately need. Hear more details? That's in about 10 minutes during the Marketplace Morning Report. 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This is OPB. It's 7:43. I'm Jess Hazel. You're listening to OPB's Morning Edition. For an infusion of jazz without boundaries this morning, we're checking in with OPB's sister station, KMHD. Joining us is Rev Shines, host of Today's Good News, with a few music picks and happenings from around Oregon. Welcome, Rev.
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5: 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It's free, family-friendly, and also features a tribute to Sade and Greater Kind backing May Sun.
4: Ooh, nice. I feel like I hear Greater Kind on KMHD quite a bit.
5: Indeed, Greater Kind is a powerhouse quartet who have been doing big things these past couple of years, and they'll be backing saxophonist and flautist Haley Nicewanger, a.k.a. May Sun. And May Sun is one of Portland's rising jazz stars. Her latest endeavor, Oma, which is a collaboration with pianist and vocalist Mia Garcia. They have a new single out entitled Rooted in Her Presence. Let's take a listen.
4: Very cool. Any sounds we should be paying attention to from outside the Portland area?
5: For sure. From just down the highway in Eugene, but residing in New York, are a duo of brothers who perform as Dana and Alden. They have a new LP slated for release in August. Their latest single, El Gaucho, features Brazilian legend Marcos Valle, but was the first single, Lee's Greenhouse, that really caught my ear.

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3: 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I'm Michelle Martin.
4: And I'm A. Martinez. The semifinals of the FIFA World Cup start today. Just four teams left. NPR sports correspondent Becky Sullivan is along for the ride. Becky, so let's start with today's game. They share a border, and today they're sharing a pitch, France versus Spain.
5: That's right. Yeah. That one's in Dallas today at 3 o'clock Eastern time. Classic unstoppable force meets immovable object type of game. You've got France, who clearly has the best attack all tournament long. They have three of the, it's built on these three elite players. Kylian Mbappe, of course, Ousmane Dembele, and Michael Olise. They just combine to make just the most fluid and easy looking offense. Spain, meanwhile, only just allowed their first goal of the entire tournament in their 2-1 win over Belgium in the quarterfinal. It's the only goal they've conceded at the entire World Cup so far. So clearly an elite defense. These two teams also just collectively have faced the toughest opponents so far to reach this stage. So France had to beat Morocco very easily last week. Then you had Spain, who dispatched both Belgium and Portugal on their way to the semifinal. All of those are top 10 teams, and so that's very impressive. And I think this one is just a major clash, maybe the best two teams left.
4: Yeah, okay, second game, Argentina-England. That one is tomorrow, though.
5: Yep. Exactly. Same time, 3 p.m. Eastern time. That one's in Atlanta. I'll be there. So that's the defending champs in Argentina, of course, and they're mega star Lionel Messi, who is 39 years old. So maybe his last World Cup. They'll be taking on England, as you say, which is also a very talented team led by the likes of their captain Harry Kane, of course, and his thrilling young star teammate Jude Bellingham, who have six goals apiece at this tournament. England hasn't won the World Cup, as you know, since 1966. They also just haven't even reached the final since then, so winning this game semifinal would be historic for them. But Argentina is clearly loaded with talent. They've had flashes of greatness this tournament for sure, but while having the easiest schedule in the knockout round, they haven't yet had a convincing win. They've been taken to overtime twice and needed a miracle comeback the other time. So it's hard to tell how good they are. Meanwhile, England's wins over Mexico and Norway, while they were both very gutsy, neither of those opponents was truly a top tier either. So I think it's a little hard to predict this one.
4: I mean, these four teams are soccer's kind of blue bloods, right? I mean, this is what FIFA wanted all along.
5: Exactly, which FIFA for sure, yeah. You know, when FIFA expanded the World Cup to go from 32 to 48 teams, that gave them a chance to sort of tinker with the format, and they introduced basically some protection for the very highest ranked teams in the world, sort of like how the NCAA does it with March Madness. They have the best four teams seated and placed in opposite corners of the brackets, and that's exactly how it worked out for the World Cup too, because all four of those teams won their groups. And so basically, we have a final four with all four number one seeds. And if college basketball has taught me anything, at least, when those top seeds all reach the semifinals, while there's no guarantee the games themselves will be great or competitive, I always feel in the end that we have identified the best team in the world. It always feels very satisfying in that way. Yeah. And so I'm expecting, barring some crazy shenanigans, we'll feel that way this time too.
4: All right, so who do you think has the best shot at winning?
5: Look, I think all of them can do it, right? Argentina just won it. Spain are fresh off of winning the Euros. England has the capability, could definitely at least be playing in the final. But the easy answer just has to be France. They have simply looked the most complete, the most unstoppable. And if they get it done against Spain, I think they'll win the whole thing.
4: If it's France and Argentina again, it'll be the second time it's happened. Last time, Argentina, West Germany, 1990. The two go back to back. Yeah. NPR's Becky Sullivan. Becky, thanks a lot.
5: You're welcome.
0: Thank you for starting your day tuned in to OPB's Morning Edition. Still to come, The U.S. and Iran have resumed hostilities despite last month's ceasefire agreement. One analyst says the vagueness of that document has caused confusion about the Strait of Hormuz.
1: It seems to place responsibility for the straits in Iran's hands rather than reinforcing that this is an international waterway.
0: The latest on the conflict, that's in the next hour of OPB's Morning Edition. 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Mostly overcast skies in eastern Oregon today, with a few spots expecting sunshine this afternoon, highs in the mid-80s to mid-90s. More sunny west of the Cascades, where it'll reach the low 80s to low 90s. Some cloud cover on the coast, but a good amount of sunshine in the forecast as well. National Weather Service puts highs in the 60s today. It's 7:51.
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8: From Marketplace in Washington, I'm Kimberly Adams. Federal Reserve Chairman Kevin Warsh is testifying this morning at a House Financial Services Committee hearing. It's his first time appearing before Congress as the new central bank chief. Marketplace's Nova Safo has more.
9: In prepared remarks, Kevin Warsh said the labor market remains stable, but inflation is still too high, even as today's Consumer Price Index report showed some cooling. Warsh reiterated that price stability is the Federal Reserve's priority right now.
10: And if we get policy right, and I can assure you we will, the inflation surge of the last 5 years will be a thing of the past.
9: That suggests an interest rate cut, as President Trump has called for, is likely off the table for now, although Fed policymakers are split over the direction of rates. Before becoming Fed chair, Warsh had said inflation would fall on its own because of productivity gains brought on by artificial intelligence. But in his remarks this hour, he softened that stance, saying AI's impacts are uncertain.
10: We at the Fed are monitoring the implications for employment and for inflation.
9: Some Fed policymakers worry AI investment could add to inflationary pressures. I'm Nova Safo for Marketplace.
8: Let's do the numbers. The Dow's up 12 points. That's basically flat. The S&P 500 is up 0.3%. The Nasdaq is up 0.7%. And the yield on the 10-year Treasury note is down at 4.57%. The Bureau of Labor Statistics released its monthly check on inflation earlier this morning. The Consumer Price Index decreased 0.4% from May to June, the largest one-month decrease since April of 2020.
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8: The way U.S. aid is distributed to countries around the world has changed significantly since the beginning of President Trump's second term, with cuts to global food and health aid. And the United States has withdrawn from international agreements and organizations that support health care in developing countries. For the aid that is flowing, the terms are changing. According to reporting by ProPublica, a series of new agreements between the United States and various African countries is tying funding to access to those countries' health data. For more on this, I'm joined by the two reporters behind the investigation, Sharon Lerner and Anna Maria Berry Jester. Good morning.
11: Thanks for having us.
12: Thank you.
8: Anna Maria, can you tell me about these deals and how you discovered them?
12: So last year, the Trump administration dismantled USAID, which was, you know, the largest provider of foreign aid in the world, and it was the primary mechanism through which the U.S. gave aid to other countries. And in September, they announced that they were doing something new in its place, this thing called the America First Global Health Strategy, and that as part of that, they would be signing agreements with individual countries to provide the aid that they previously provided, usually through NGOs and nonprofits. The agreements have been largely kept secret. The U.S. has refused to release them publicly. We were able to see a handful of the agreements with the countries and also these sort of other agreements that go with them. So there's a data sharing agreement and a specimen sharing agreement with a lot of countries.
8: What kind of data are we talking about?
12: We were able to see the data agreement with Uganda. And one of the things that several data privacy experts told us was fairly shocking to them is that it requires access to the United States. It gives direct logins to the nation's healthcare systems, like their data system. So we're talking about, you know, medical records, lab data, data collected by community health workers. And the agreements call for that data to be de-identified, meaning, you know, masking who exactly the data belongs to. But there are problems with that.
8: Sharon, why are these agreements raising the alarm in some of these countries?
11: The people we spoke with in Africa and people who are experts in digital privacy around the world have said that the agreements leave Africans vulnerable to breaches and other misuses of their information. So there's a lot of concern about the potential for accessing this information inappropriately.
8: Why does the United States want this data so much?
11: The State Department has told us that they need the data to provide care and to fulfill their obligations. The State Department has openly said that it intends, through these agreements and through its new America First approach, to make the U.S. more prosperous and to promote American health innovations. So we know that they are bringing in private companies to a degree that they have never before. We know that some of the companies will be employing AI and other new technologies and may need and use the data in ways that we don't quite understand yet.
8: It's hard not to read your reporting and think that we've almost created a new global currency of this health data, especially given how valuable mass troves of data like this are in the world of AI. Somebody's making money off of this.
11: I think that many companies will make money off it. We just don't quite know who yet and how much.
8: Sharon Lerner and Anna Maria Berry-Jester are both reporters with ProPublica. Thank you so much for taking the time to speak with me.
11: Thanks so much for having us.
8: We have more from Sharon and Anna Maria, including how these agreements are playing out in the midst of an Ebola outbreak in West and Central Africa. It's in our Marketplace Morning Report podcast feed. Our producers are Emma Condon, Tamar Fagan, Ashley Rodriguez, Ariana Rosas, and Erica Soderstrom. Our senior producer is Alex Schroeder. Our supervising senior producer is Meredith Gerritsen-Morby. And in Washington, I'm Kimberly Adams with the Marketplace Morning Report. 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
0: 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The motorist killed by ICE officers in a Maine shooting was not the target of the warrant officers were executing. That's according to Maine Senator Angus King. This is the second person Immigration and Customs Enforcement agents have killed in a week, and at least the ninth death since President Donald Trump began his immigration crackdown. Hear the latest. That's ahead on Morning Edition. It's 8 o'clock. Good morning. President Trump doesn't want any tolls in the Strait of Hormuz unless the U.S. is charging them. We'll break down the vague language in Trump's deal with Iran that has both countries seen things their way. It's Morning Edition from OPB. Trump's sued an agency he controlled and wound up with a settlement that gave him immunity from prosecution over his tax returns. A federal judge now says that lawsuit was an attempt to manipulate the courts. Also, this year's El Niño is expected to raise sea levels even higher. And she calls herself Baby Rose, but she has the voice of an old soul. In her latest album, Journalism, she goes deep into big, complicated feelings. It's Tuesday, July 14th. I'm Jess Hazel with Michelle Martin and A. Martinez. OPB's Casey McGriff has Northwest headlines in a few minutes. It's 8:01. News is next.
13: Live from NPR News in Washington, I'm Nora Rahm. Supreme Court Justices Elena Kagan and Amy Coney Barrett are testifying before a House panel at this hour on the High Court's request for next year's budget. It includes millions more to beef up security. Judges around the country have seen an increase in threats of violence. Justice Kagan began her statement on another topic. Republican Senator Lindsey Graham, who died unexpectedly over the weekend, recalling when she was confirmed.
14: One would not expect such a cross-party, if you will, vote, certainly from somebody from a deep red or deep blue state. And yet, Senator Graham voted for me.
13: Later today, on the Senate side of the Capitol, Graham's sister, Darlene Graham, will be sworn in to finish his term, which ends in January. Local and state leaders in Maine are demanding federal immigration authorities leave the state after a man was shot to death by agents yesterday in the city of Biddeford. Maine Public's Peter McGuire reports.
15: Maine House Speaker Ryan Fecteau, a Democrat who represents Biddeford, channeled the community's anger at the killing of a 26-year-old originally from Columbia.
16: This is my message to the federal government. Get out of our state. Get out of our city.
15: Governor Janet Mills called Immigration and Customs Enforcement reckless, saying, quote, this has to end. In a statement, the Department of Homeland Security says the man was attempting to flee in a vehicle and, quote, fearing for public safety, an officer discharged his weapon. The office of Maine Senator Angus King says DHS Secretary Mark Wayne Mullen indicated the man killed was not the target of the enforcement action. For NPR News, I'm Peter McGuire in Biddeford, Maine.
13: U.S. Central Command said in a statement that it completed a round of strikes targeting military installations in at least six Iranian cities yesterday. This was the third consecutive night the U.S. has attacked Iran. Iran has responded by targeting U.S. bases in the Gulf and Jordan. This comes as President Trump said the U.S. would reestablish a blockade on Iranian ships moving through the Strait of Hormuz. NPR's Adil El-Shalchi reports.
17: Iran responded to the U.S. strikes with its own attacks on Gulf countries on Tuesday. The Emirati Ministry of Defense said that two of its tankers were targeted by Iranian cruise missiles while transiting the shipping lane of the Strait of Hormuz's Omani waters. It said one person was killed. U.S. Central Command said that more than 50,000 U.S. service members are deployed across the Middle East, remaining, quote, vigilant, lethal, and ready. President Trump said on Monday that the U.S. will now be known as, quote, the guardian of the Hormuz Strait, and that while other countries will be able to move through the waterway, the U.S. would charge a 20% toll on cargo. Iran has vowed to keep control of the strait. Hadil Al-Shalchi, NPR News, Istanbul.
13: This is NPR News.
18: This is OPB. I'm Casey McGriff. Portland can start fining the owner of a U.S. Immigration and Customs Enforcement building for violating a land use agreement. Alex Zielinski has the story.
19: According to the city, the building owners breached a land use agreement with the city by detaining people inside for more than 12 hours and by covering windows with plywood. The owners appealed this decision in May. But on Friday, a city hearings officer upheld that ruling. This means the city can begin fining the ICE landlord more than $900 a month. That is, if the owners don't prove that they've addressed the violations. This bill will double after 2 months. Attorneys for the building owners say the city is biased against their client for leasing to ICE. A county judge is expected to weigh in on that issue at an August court hearing. Alex Zielinski, OPB.
18: Oregon and 11 other states are suing to block Paramount's takeover of Warner Brothers. The attorneys general warned the $81 billion merger would crush competition in Hollywood and threaten jobs across the wider media industry. Oregon Attorney General Dan Rayfield said during a news conference that the Trump administration has brought politics into a regulatory process and that has eroded trust.
1: there is a credibility issue in the way that U.S. Department of Justice is making decisions. We need transparency. We need to understand how and why decisions are made. And we are in this vacuum right now where the public really believes that the decisions that are coming out of the U.S. Department of Justice are political.
18: In a statement, Paramount called the lawsuit, quote, wrong on both the facts and the law, and said it would defend the deal. Other states involved in the lawsuit with Oregon include Washington, California, Minnesota, New York, and others. A 25-year-old patient who died at the Oregon State Hospital last year was subjected to years of cruel treatment and substandard care, according to a new lawsuit. Dirk Vanderhart has more.
20: Kenneth Haas died in March 2025, after roughly 3 years in the state hospital. Now, a lawsuit filed by Haas's sister accuses the facility of a wide range of abuses. A lengthy filing details how Haas was kept alone in a locked room for days or even months at a time, as hospital officials struggled to deal with aggression and other symptoms. He routinely smeared himself in excrement and struck his head in falls during that time. Haas's sister, Sierra Haas, claims in her suit that hospital staff failed to develop a useful treatment plan for her brother. The lawsuit says his condition devolved in long stretches of isolation and under psychiatric medications that may have done more harm than good. A spokesperson for the state hospital declined to comment on active litigation. The lawsuit accuses state officials of neglect, abuse, and violating Haas's 14th Amendment rights. Dirk Vanderhart, OPB.
18: Find more news online at opb.org. 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

You're tuned in to Morning Edition on OPB. 12 states, including Oregon and Washington, are suing to block Paramount's takeover of Warner Brothers Discovery. They argue in a lawsuit filed yesterday that the $81 billion merger would extinguish competition in Hollywood and lead to fewer choices for consumers across the U.S. The Office of California's Attorney General is leading the coalition. Paramount maintains that merging with Warner will be good for competition and says it will vigorously defend the deal. In regional headlines, congressional Republicans passed President Trump's tax and spending cut bill more than a year ago, and the impacts here in Oregon are starting to show up. Critics say the bill is increasing the strain on low-income people already struggling with a rise in the cost of living. More than 60,000 Oregonians have lost federal food assistance benefits since the legislation passed. State leaders still haven't shared a plan to address the shortfalls created by the bill's funding cuts. Keep listening to hear more updates on the news of the day. That's still to come on OPB's Morning Edition.

0: 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Thank you. And from In a Landscape, pianist Hunter Nowak performs classical music in the wild, with 50 concerts across the West from California to Canada. Ticket info at inalandscape.org. El Niño is expected to cause major flooding along the California coast this winter, but there's only so much people in the West can do about it.
1: We can put in sandbags, we can bulldoze up sand berms, but we're just no match for the Pacific Ocean.
0: Forecasters say this El Niño could rank among the strongest in modern history. We'll share more details. That's in about 20 minutes on OPB's Morning Edition. 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
3: This is Morning Edition from NPR News. I'm Amy Martinez.
4: And I'm Michelle Martin. Good morning. Baby Rose has one of those voices where once you hear it, you can't forget it. Just listen.

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1: Monuments culturally significant weren't consulted.
2: That lack of consultation represents a violation of federal trust and treaty obligations to tribes.
1: A survey of Utah residents commissioned by the trust in 2024 shows support for keeping both monuments at the size Biden determined. For NPR News, I'm Chris Clements in Flagstaff.
3: California is trying to entice more people to invest in electric vehicles. It'll soon offer first-time EV buyers $3,500 instant rebates. I'm Lakshmi Singh, NPR News in Washington.
4: This is OPB. I'm Casey McGriff. Ashland School District could look different in the coming years. A committee of administrators, parents, staff, and community leaders is working to create a plan to cut its budget because of declining enrollment and increasing costs. Superintendent Joseph Hattrick says the community is eager for answers, but nothing's been decided just yet.
5: There is no school or schools that have been targeted for closure. That might be a solution, but I don't know what it will be. Which one it will be, which ones it will be. Could it be a total reconfiguration? Sure. Could it be a closure? Sure. I don't know. And I do not have a plan.
4: The district recently suffered a big financial shortfall that was solved in part by an anonymous donation and a loan. Just across the street, Southern Oregon University recently approved a plan to cut one-fifth of its budget because of similar issues. This is OPB.
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7: It's Morning Edition from NPR News. I'm A. Martinez in Los Angeles, California.
8: And I'm Michelle Martin in Washington, D.C. Good morning. A federal judge says President Trump filed his $10 billion lawsuit against the IRS to, quote, manipulate the judicial process, unquote. In a 56-page opinion, a scathing opinion, U.S. District Judge Kathleen Williams accused Trump and the Justice Department of trying to use the courts to legitimize the redirection of taxpayer money. Trump dropped the lawsuit in May after reaching a deal with the DOJ to set up a nearly $2 billion fund for Trump allies and others who felt they were wronged by past administrations. That fund was abandoned after bipartisan pushback, but the deal also gave Trump and his family immunity from prosecution over their past tax returns. Paul Butler is a Georgetown law professor and a former federal prosecutor. He's with us now to talk more about this. Good morning, Paul.
9: Hey, Michelle.
8: So what stood out to you in this ruling?
9: Two super interesting aspects. Of course, the legal analysis, because this was the first time in American history where a sitting president sued the federal government for money. The judge says that's an obvious conflict of interest. But the judge's tone was even more expressive. There's exasperation that Trump and his lawyers on both sides should have known better. And there's indignation that the leader of the executive branch tried to manipulate his own government to pay his supporters almost $2 billion in taxpayer dollars and tried to make it look like a court had blessed that deal.
8: Now, the judge also referred Trump's lawyers for potential disciplinary action, so for bar sanction. And it's my understanding that the DOJ lawyers have already been referred to disciplinary action by, you know, other entities. How unusual is that?
9: Wow. When a judge believes that a lawyer messed up, Rule 11 sanctions are the nuclear option. It's kind of like a red card in soccer or a flagrant foul in basketball, except it's even worse. So the judge said that the lawyers on both sides may have violated their ethical obligations as members of the bar. And she said she was punishing some of them for deterrence, which means to send a message to every other lawyer, don't you ever come to my court trying to perpetrate this kind of fraud on the legal system.
8: But the judge stopped short of canceling the deal that

0: algorithms and social media are specifically also engineered to exploit exactly that.
1: Well, we are talking today with Keelan Lazor. He is a professional magician and digital illusionist and co-author of Unseen, Blind Spots, and Why We Miss What Matters Most. There's much more in a moment. This is On Point.

0: I'm Dave Miller. No state in the country calculates student poverty the way Oregon does. Critics say this makes its school funding formula outdated and inequitable and hurts the state's neediest students the most. We'll get the details on the next Think Out Loud.
1: Stay with OPP today at noon for Think Out Loud. 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In rural Utah towns, they are facing a dangerous water shortage as wells run low. Local ranchers say it's getting harder to run a sustainable operation. We'll hear more about their struggle in the dry West with Here and Now, coming up this morning at 10, right after On Point. 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
1: Great to have you with us on OPB, and stay with us for another hour of Here and Now. New York is imposing a moratorium that will temporarily stop the construction of large data centers in the state. It's the first statewide measure of its kind. We'll get some details. Also, all eyes are going to be on Dallas today for the first of the two World Cup semifinal matches. First on the pitch, France is taking on Spain. Tomorrow, Argentina and England will face off in Atlanta. We will get a preview. 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
4: I'm Tiziana Deering. It's Here and Now. Coming up, the latest on the outrage in Maine after an ICE agent fatally shot a motorist who they say was not the target of their warrant.
3: Also, crypto and your 401k. The Trump administration wants to encourage businesses to take risk with your retirement.
5: There's a very strong consumer protection law around retirement accounts. The administration's solution is to water down that protection.
4: And Sigrid Nunez has written several acclaimed novels, even winning a National Book Award. Now she's out with her first collection of short stories.
6: Most of the characters are wanting something that they've been missing. They haven't received enough love or attention.
4: Coming up here and now.
3: First, the news.
7: Live from NPR News, I'm Lakshmi Singh. U.S. Immigration and Customs Enforcement will temporarily refrain from non-urgent vehicle stops, according to Maine Senator Angus King's office. This following yesterday's deadly shooting in Biddeford, Maine, and another 6 days earlier in Houston, Texas. Officials say that neither man was the intended target of the immigration operation. The U.S. is reinstating a blockade on the Strait of Hormuz after the U.S. and Iran stepped up attacks around the critical passageway. President Trump is also reversing his demand for a 20% toll on ships going through the strait, but will instead strike new investment deals with countries in the region. More from NPR's Deepa Shivaram.
8: Oil is flowing like never before, the president said in a post on social media. In the same post, Trump said the Strait of Hormuz would now be open for all ships, except for Iran. He also backtracked on his plan to impose a 20% toll on cargo coming through the strait. Now, Trump says instead of the toll, some countries in the region will make big investments in the U.S. Trump says leaders of those countries called and said they wanted something different.
9: We would like to invest tremendously in the United States as opposed to charging a fee.
8: Trump claims these new investments will bring factories and plants into the U.S., which will create, quote, millions of high-paying jobs. But no details were provided. Deepa Shivaram, NPR News, The White House.
7: Supreme Court Justices Elena Kagan and Amy Coney Barrett are making a rare appearance before members of Congress. One of the issues they've raised is the need for a budget increase, driven in part by more security. Coney Barrett recounted having to take home a bulletproof vest following threats on her life when a draft majority opinion was leaked, revealing the court was prepared to strike down Roe v. Wade.
10: As Justice Kagan said, federal judges across the country, throughout the judiciary, including the Supreme Court, continue to do their jobs without fear or favor, but the threat level is really high.
7: First time in years justices have testified before Congress. New York Governor Kathy Hochul has signed an executive order placing a moratorium on large data center projects in the state. Samuel King with New York Public News Network has details.
11: The moratorium will pause state environmental permits for hyperscale data center projects, or those which will use more than 50 megawatts of electricity. Governor Hochul says that will give the state time to come up with a regulatory framework that protects the utility ratepayers and environment.
12: Guardrails to reduce the risk to our energy grid, minimize land disruption, noise pollution, and protect our natural resources, especially our water supply.
11: Tech NYC, which represents New York City's tech industry, says some parts of Hochul's order make sense, but says the pause will drive needed investment elsewhere, hurting the state's economy. For NPR News, I'm Samuel King in Albany.
7: From Washington, this is NPR News.
1: This is OPB. I'm Jason Sauls. The Department of the Interior finalized a rule change to the Endangered Species Act. Peyton Gass from our news partner Jefferson Public Radio explains what this means for Oregon.
13: The definition of harm currently prevents things like logging and mining in endangered species habitats. That clause is set to be removed this September, making those projects easier to carry out. Susan Jane Brown is the principal and chief legal counsel for the environmental law firm Silvix Resources in Oregon. She says the administration prioritizes timber and energy over environmental protections.
14: This effort will be met with very swift and very strong opposition from conservation community, from people who hunt and fish and want to see these wildlife species.
13: Several species, such as the northern spotted owl and Siskiyou Mountain salamander, are at risk. In Ashland, I'm Peyton Gast.
1: 12 states, including Oregon, Washington, and California, sued to block Paramount's merger with Warner Brothers, Conrad Wilson reports.
15: The states want to block the $81 billion merger, saying it violates a longstanding federal law aimed at protecting competition. Washington State Attorney General Nick Brown warned in a statement that if the merger goes through, it will raise prices and cost Americans jobs. Oregon Attorney General Dan Rayfield says his office began its own investigation into Paramount's lobbying efforts to secure approval from the Trump administration.
16: Under Trump, the federal administration has also stepped away, way back from investigating and enforcing our antitrust laws here in this country. And this is why states have had to step up.
15: Just last month, lawmakers approved 16 new positions to beef up this kind of antitrust enforcement at the Oregon Department of Justice. In a statement, Paramount called the lawsuit, quote, wrong on both the facts and the law, and vowed to defend the deal. Conrad Wilson, OPB.
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0: Live from NPR News in Boston, I'm Steve Brown. President Trump is backing away from his plans to charge a 20% toll on cargo going through the Strait of Hormuz, saying that Middle Eastern countries will instead make investment and trade deals with the U.S. The president said the investments will be, quote, massive, though it's unclear if these would be new commitments relative to what Trump announced after a visit last year to the Middle East. Rights groups are planning more protests in Maine over an Immigration and Customs Enforcement officer's fatal shooting of a man in his car. Yesterday's shooting in the city of Biddeford marked the second time in a week that ICE has used deadly force. The U.S. Department of Homeland Security says an ICE officer, quote, fearing for public safety, shot and killed a driver as he tried to flee a vehicle stop. It happened as agents were watching what they believe to be the home of a man who has a final order of removal from the country. U.S. inflation cooled last month as the cost of gasoline, clothes, and used cars fell, providing some relief to consumers, although much of the progress could be reversed if the Iran war keeps worsening. The Labor Department reported today that prices dropped 0.4% in June from May, the largest monthly drop in 4 years. 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
1: I'm Jason Sauls with news we're following today at OPB. The Oregon Health Authority has identified 3 new measles exposure sites at Providence Health locations in the greater Portland metro area. Health officials say those exposures took place at the Providence Immediate Care Facility in Happy Valley last Thursday morning, the Willamette Falls Medical Center ER in Oregon City early Friday morning, and mid-Saturday at the Providence Portland Medical Center ER Saturday afternoon and Sunday night. Anyone who visited those sites during the specified times and may have been exposed should reach out to a healthcare provider. And leaders of 2 of Oregon's oldest private universities have formalized an agreement to merge into one institution. The official step comes nearly 8 months after Pacific and Willamette Universities initially said they were planning to consolidate. Mergers of colleges are becoming more common. The new bigger university is tentatively called the University of the Northwest. The merger is expected to begin early next year. We have more on these stories and others throughout the day on OPB, and find news anytime at opb.org.
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1: 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We have more on these stories and others throughout the day on OPB. 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
1: 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Later this afternoon at 1, it is the BBC News Hour. Is Iran making a strategic error by continuing to threaten the Strait of Hormuz? Also, demonstrations in Maine after a man was shot and killed by ICE agents. And the story of an accomplished teenage pianist who only has one hand. We'll bring you those stories, plus the latest from the World Cup, all coming up today at 1 o'clock. 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A news update is coming up in just a little over a minute, and then for the noon hour today, it is Think Out Loud. Dave Miller's the host of the program, and he is in the Kurt Boyle studio to preview it. Hi, Dave.
2: Hey there.
1: What's ahead on the show today?
2: We are going to start with a little bit of a preview of the Washington State primary. Ballots for this August primary are being sent out this week. There are some of the usual races that folks would be aware of, legislative races at the state level, congressional primaries, local races as well. Plus, Washington voters in August and then leading into November are going to be deciding the majority of the state Supreme Court. 5 of 9 seats are going to be up for grabs in November. 4 of those are on the August ballot. We're going to talk about what's at stake at the state's highest court. We're also going to talk with the education reporter Julia Silverman from the Oregonian. She just released a 5-part series that broadly looks into K-12 education funding in Oregon, with the focus on the Reynolds School District and the ways that the state's formula for deciding how many students in each district are living in poverty, how that is actually negatively impacting some high poverty districts. That and I Love McConan, all coming your way in just about 5 minutes.
1: And that's coming up after this hour's news.
3: Live from NPR News, I'm Lakshmi Singh. Inflation in the United States has cooled. The 3.5% year-over-year increase posted in June was slower than the annual rate recorded in May. The slowdown happened during a lull in fighting between the U.S. and Iran. Even though attacks have escalated in recent days, Fed Chair Kevin Warsh went to Capitol Hill with a pledge to steer monetary policy toward bringing down inflation.
4: Now, at the Fed, our number one objective is getting monetary policy right. That's our clear and constant aim, the star we steer by. And if we get policy right, and I can assure you we will, the inflation surge of the last 5 years will be a thing of the past.
3: President Trump hosted Iraqi Prime Minister Ali al-Zayedi today during a joint news conference. Trump defended a decision to reinstate the U.S. blockade on the Strait of Hormuz as the war with Iran escalated. He also said there would not be a 20% toll on ships going through the critical passageway, but wanted to strike investment deals with other countries in the region. Israel's government has agreed to give more than $2.8 billion in new funding to expand Jewish settlements and build new ones in the occupied West Bank. NPR's Emily Fang has more.
5: The funding will go to building 12,000 new housing units across the West Bank. And this comes on top of another $1.6 billion in funding announced last month. The West Bank comprises land that was intended for a future state of Palestine, but Israelis have been building settlements there for decades. And Israel's far-right finance minister, Bezalel Smotrich, has extended more state support for these settlements. Last year, Smotrich revived a controversial settlement project near Jerusalem, which will receive some of the state funding approved this week. And he declared in a statement last year that he, quote, buried the idea of a future Palestinian state by going forward with building Israeli neighborhoods in the West Bank first. Emily Fang, NPR News, Tel Aviv.
3: The administration's rescinded its effort to freeze $10 billion in social services funding for five Democratic-led states. More from NPR's Jennifer Ludden.
6: In January, the Trump administration announced a freeze in child care subsidies and cash aid to California, New York, Colorado, Illinois, and Minnesota. Officials pointed to a years-long benefits scandal in Minnesota and claimed there was ongoing fraud in the five states, but offered no evidence. The state sued, noting that stopping funds for those programs would hit hard for hundreds of thousands of low-income families. A federal judge had blocked the move. In a letter filed with the court, the Department of Health and Human Services does not explain why it's canceling that freeze. Trump administration officials have repeatedly tried to block social safety net funding and repeatedly faced pushback from courts. Jennifer Ludden, NPR News, Washington.
3: It's NPR.
1: This is OPB. I'm Jason Sauls. The Oregon Health Authority has identified three new measles exposure sites at Providence Health locations in the greater Portland metro area. Health officials say those exposures took place at the Providence Immediate Care Facility in Happy Valley last Thursday morning, the Lemet Falls Medical Center ER in Oregon City early Friday morning and midday Saturday, and at the Providence Portland Medical Center ER Saturday afternoon and Sunday night. Anyone who visited those sites during the specified times and may have been exposed should reach out to a healthcare provider. Measles is highly contagious and can spread through the air after an infected person coughs or sneezes. Washington State and the grocery store chain Albertsons are facing off in court this week over the company's alleged role in the opioid epidemic. The Washington Attorney General's office is suing the company over practices it says help fuel the opioid crisis. State Attorney Jeff Gaddy told the court in opening statements on Monday Albertsons didn't give their pharmacists the tools to do their job properly.
7: They were not timely provided with training to deal with the opioid epidemic and the trends that were coming out. There was no corporate oversight, no enforcement of the deficient policies and procedures.
1: A lawyer for the company argues that Albertsons did not drive the demand for opioids. They say pharmacists were filling prescriptions. Several large fires continue to burn in eastern Oregon's Grant and Baker counties, but so far they've not destroyed any structures. Last night, officials held a community meeting in Prairie City. They updated residents on the Olive Butte and Salmon fires burning near the communities of Granite and Greenhorn. Vince Stafford is with the Oregon State Fire Marshal's office. He said the crews have been working hard to keep the fires away from people's homes and outbuildings.
8: That can bring potentially dry lightning. Even worse than that, if the lightning isn't over us, we get outflow winds that can really push the fire any which way.
1: Stafford said crews have surveyed the area and found no buildings damaged so far. Level 3 go-now evacuation orders remain in place for both fires today. The fires were caused by lightning, and they're burning a combined 3,000 acres. This is OPB. More news at OPB.org.
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0: This is Think Out Loud on OPB. I'm Dave Miller. Ballots for Washington's primary are going out this week. They'll have plenty of local races in addition to primaries for the state legislature and Congress. Voters will also choose the top two candidates for four seats on the state's Supreme Court. With one more seat already on the November ballot, a majority of spots on the state's highest court are up for grabs this year. Sarah Mises-Tan is a Washington State government reporter for KUOW and KNKX. She joins us now. It's great to have you back on the show.
1: Of course. Thanks for having me.
0: So let's start with the Washington Supreme Court. Just like the U.S. Supreme Court, there are nine total justices on it. How is it that five of them, meaning enough to create a new majority, are all up for grabs?
1: Yeah, you know, it is a super unusual year. I think it's a confluence of different things, mostly judges who have just hit retirement age, so are not able to run for another term. We had a couple justices who did hit that age already this year and had to kind of have a governor appointee step in for them for the remainder of their term. And then we had one judge who just is deciding not to run again for another term. So a couple terms ending, a couple folks who are not able to run again due to age. And that's how we get that five that you're talking about.
0: What's the current ideological makeup of the court? I mean, if the big one of the questions here is, oh, could it shift? What is it now?
1: Yeah. I think Washington's court is probably fair to say center left, so moderate liberal and democratic, although, of course, it's supposed to be nonpartisan.
0: What is turnout for state Supreme Court seats normally like?
1: Yeah, so I think typically turnout is very, very low. In general elections, I think research has shown that about a third of voters actually leave Supreme Court justice ballots just blank. So people get to the Supreme Court justice section there and they just literally don't cast a vote. And I think that's really indicative of just how kind of opaque and strange these races are. And that is in a general election. So, you know, when it comes to things that have overall lower voter turnout, like primaries, I think it's fair to say typically for state Supreme Court seats, it is a very, very low voter participation ballot.
0: Might this year be different? You wrote about this. I've seen other reporting in the last few months about this saying, hey, this is a big deal. Do you get the sense that this year might be different?
1: Yeah, you know, potentially. I think it's fair to say that this year in particular, it is certainly higher stakes. There are, as you mentioned, a majority of seats available on the ballot. And so there is a chance for voters to really shape the majority decision of the state Supreme Court, which is highly unusual. Certainly, I believe there will be a lot of money behind some of these races just because of the high stakes on what this court could be deciding in the next year or so.
0: I want to get to those high stakes in just a second, but just to stick with the campaigning piece, what has campaigning been like?
1: Yeah, you know, Supreme Court justice campaigning is very, very opaque. The judges are not partisan in any way, and they're really not supposed to say how they might weigh in on a case that might come before them if they were to be elected. Washington's ethics laws are very strict about this in a way that other states maybe are looser. Other states typically, I think it's a toss-up, but Washington is certainly one of the few states that allows the public to elect their state Supreme Court judges and where judges are not supposed to be partisan and they are not allowed to weigh in on any issues that they might be ruling on. In other states around the country, a governor appoints state Supreme Court justices or a governor might appoint a state Supreme Court justice and the people would affirm that appointment via a vote. But it is pretty unusual to have this kind of like open sort of decision process for state Supreme Court justice.
0: Okay, so this is a nonpartisan race. And as you were noting, there are restrictions on the kinds of issues that the would-be justices can talk about publicly. But are there ways that they can signal to voters where they stand?
1: You know, they are not really supposed to do that based on Washington state ethics laws. So essentially voters have to look at the endorsements that the judges are getting, who those endorsements are coming from, and voters will have to do their own research. So they should look up how candidates have ruled on cases in the past, and you can look into their candidates' statements and look up their state bar rating. But again, they're not supposed to align themselves with partisan politics at all, and they aren't supposed to weigh in on how they might rule on a case. These could all be seen as ethics violations. So, I think endorsements tend to be the main way that voters could see how a judge might vote.
0: Now, the highest court in any state takes up a whole bunch of issues. It's a very powerful body, obviously. But one very prominent one in Washington that could come before this new court in the new term is a so-called millionaire's tax. Can you remind us what this is?
1: Yeah. It is the very first income tax passed for the state of Washington. It would levy a 9.9% tax on all incomes over $1 million. It's estimated to generate about $3 billion a year in revenue for the state that would go towards the state's general fund, sales tax breaks, and tax breaks for lower income families. It passed this March, but it doesn't go into effect until 2029. It's very, very controversial. There are a number of legal challenges that have been mounted against it. The main one being that they say that this tax goes against Washington State's constitution. That case is currently working its way through lower courts, but it's expected to eventually work its way to the state Supreme Court for a decision probably sometime in the next year or so. So I think that's what a lot of folks are eyeing when they think about these Supreme Court seats and what these judges might be ruling on in the coming years.
0: But might is an important word there, right? Because there's a chance that the tax won't even get to that legal challenge? Voters could say no to it in November?
1: Totally, yes. I think it's fair to say that this tax has encountered quite a lot of challenges from a lot of different directions, but there is, in fact, an initiative on the ballot to defeat it. So voters could just vote to repeal this tax in November. And of course, if it's repealed, I don't think that particular legal challenge is going to make its way to the Supreme Court. Although it's important to note that this tax's timeline is pretty long. It doesn't actually kick in until 2029. So I think there's probably going to be a chance that you're going to see some back and forth between the state legislature as they rework that law. If it is repealed by voters, it may still make its way in some form to the state Supreme Court is what I'm trying to say.
0: If you're just tuning in, we're talking right now with Sarah Mises-Tan, who reports on Washington state government for KNKX and KUOW. So speaking of the November ballot, even though first we've got the August primary, but you reported recently on a measure that would ban transgender middle and high school girls from competing in female athletics. This is going to be something voters will consider in November. It comes on the heels of the U.S. Supreme Court's ruling upholding similar bans in Idaho and West Virginia. What are the specifics of the proposed ban in Washington?
1: Yeah. I mean, it's a big initiative year for Washingtonians. November's ballot, like you mentioned, is going to feature a ban on transgender athletes participating in girls' school sports. Similar bans in Idaho and West Virginia, as you said, were recently upheld by the U.S. Supreme Court. Washington's ban or proposed ban is kind of surprising in a couple ways. One is that if voters do decide to pass it, Washington would be the most liberal state in the country to enact a ban on transgender athletes. And it kind of would be a bellwether of sorts for bans like this across the country. Washington has really led the country in terms of transgender athletes' rights and acceptance. Washington really, they haven't had any sort of gender or birth sex policy when it comes to school sports. So this would be a really landmark ban if it were to be passed by voters. And I think the other interesting thing to note is that Washington's ban is a little bit different from the bans that were upheld in Idaho and West Virginia, in that it would actually require a physician or a medical professional to verify a student's birth sex, potentially through a genital exam. This is something that many other states across the country don't actually require. Other states with bans simply require proof of birth sex via a birth certificate. So two kind of interesting points with that particular initiative there.
0: Okay, but again, that's November. Let's go back to the primary, for which ballots are about to be mailed out. How is the race for Washington's third congressional district, meaning southwestern Washington, how is that shaping up? This is a famously swingy district. It has switched parties three times, starting in 2010, and it's now held by the moderate Democrat Marie Glusenkamp-Perez.
1: Yeah. I think this is a race we'll all be watching. Marie Glusenkamp-Perez is, as I'm sure many of your listeners know, somewhat maybe unpopular, depending on who you speak to these days. It seems like she isn't left enough for progressives in the Democratic Party, and she isn't right enough for Republicans. She does have a progressive challenger to the left of her this election cycle as well. And of course, she's got her Republican challenger, John Braun, who is a former Washington state senator.
0: Let's say that in the end, in the top two, it is John Braun and Glusenkamp-Perez who make it to November. When Glusenkamp-Perez won her first two terms, she won against Joe Kent, a political newcomer and a kind of MAGA-style firebrand. How might a race against a much more established politician who has been a leader in the state legislature for a while now, how might that race be different?
1: Totally. Yeah, I think it's really important to note that John Braun, he's a longtime Washington state senator and a Washington Republican, which is a different brand. He's not your classic MAGA Republican. In a national sense, he's actually a very moderate Republican. So I think it'll be a really interesting matchup between the two. Recent polling that I just saw from the Northwest Progressive Institute, which is a nonprofit based in Washington, found Braun was winning with voters by a single percentage point. And they mostly deemed the race between the two candidates to be statistically tied. It found that for the November general election, they were predicting that Braun would receive 43% of the vote and Glusenkamp-Perez would receive 42% of the vote, and 16% of voters were still undecided. So I think it's fair to say it's going to be a really, really tight race there.
0: Again, and that's if those are the two who make it as the top two candidates in August. Finally, what are you paying attention to in the primary at the legislative level?
1: Yeah, I think we're watching a really interesting trend right now, which is that we've seen a record number of races with Democrat on Democrat challenges. So we're seeing sitting Democratic legislators with challengers from their very same party. And sometimes these challengers have stances that are further to the left of these sitting Democrats. They're more progressive than them. We're interested to see how these challenges will hold. You know, if they do end up prevailing and if they do end up winning, I think it might signal kind of a leftward shift for the state's Democratic Party.
0: Sarah, thanks very much.
1: Of course. Thanks for having me.
0: Sarah Mises-Tan is a Washington state government reporter for KUOW and KNKX in Seattle. Coming up after a break, we're going to hear how Oregon's K-12 funding system is making it harder for high poverty districts to serve their students.
2: 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In news that we're following today, Supreme Court Justice Amy Coney Barrett has told lawmakers that a sharp increase in threats targeting her and other justices is increasingly encroaching on their personal and family lives. Barrett and Justice Elena Kagan testified to Congress today, a rare event for members of the High Court. They're seeking millions of dollars to enhance security as threats rise to the judiciary. Judges nationwide have faced increased violence and intimidation, including a fake swatting call to Barrett's home in May. More on this story later today with All Things Considered.

0: From the Gert Boyle Studio at OPB, this is Think Out Loud. I'm Dave Miller. Oregon's K-12 school funding system is outdated and inequitable. That's according to some educators and advocates. They say that while the state tries to direct more resources to high-poverty districts, it relies on calculations that undercount the number of kids and families that are struggling to get by. As a result, they say, the state is underfunding districts with many of Oregon's most vulnerable children. This is the story that the Oregonian education reporter Julia Silverman told in a recent five-part series. She focused on the Reynolds School District in East Multnomah County, and she joins us now. It's great to have you back on the show.
1: It's awesome to be here. Thank you so much for having me, Dave.
0: Why'd you set out to do this series?
1: You know, the genesis of this series really started about 14 months ago when I got what many reporters dream of, which is a leak from an internal government source. Somebody who worked for the legislature's Office of Policy Analysis reached out to us and was like, hey, I have been trying to get people to pay attention to the fact that the metric that Oregon uses to calculate how many students from families experiencing poverty is wildly outdated and extremely imprecise, and no one's listening to me. All of this information is publicly available. I'll point you to it. So I wrote a story about it. It came pretty late in the session, so it really wasn't enough to make a difference. But the reason that the story stuck with me is that the guy who spoke with me lost his job 2 days later. And that had never happened to me before in 25 years as a reporter. And it made me think, well, we need to stick with this. And he's since gone public. He's filed a whistleblower lawsuit against the state. His name's Jesse Heligso. And that started on sort of an odyssey of reporting to try to understand a little bit more about how Oregon calculates poverty.
0: We're going to talk about that and how it's different, what Oregon does, from every other state and the repercussions of that. But you chose, as the prism to tell this story, you chose a particular school district, the Reynolds School District.
1: That's right.
0: Why?
1: Well, I picked Reynolds because, in part, it goes back to why I decided to or why I wanted to work at the Oregonian in the first place. I started at the Oregonian in 2022, and it was sort of in that period post-pandemic when things were just such a mess. Anybody who has kids who's listening is going to know what I'm talking about. And it was right after state testing results had been released, and I was looking at them, and there was a school in the Reynolds district, one of the elementary schools, where 0% of the third graders were listed as being at or above proficiency levels, grade levels in math. And I was like, what are we doing here? How are we allowing this to happen? So in a funny way, it's because of Reynolds that I took this job. And the other reason that I chose Reynolds was that last fall, they had a mid-year budget gap, which is very unusual, though, of course, it did happen in Portland Public Schools this year. But their original plan was to cut 10 days off the school year this year in order to save $5.5 million. 10 days is 2 weeks' time. That is a lot of time to lose in school. We know instructional time is important. And I couldn't believe the inequity of that, like for some of the state's highest need kids to lose an additional 2 weeks. Plus, it's hard on their parents, you know, who are working and who will then have to cover childcare, especially for younger kids. So I did a lot of reporting about the mid-year gap at Reynolds. They eventually took 6 days off the calendar, still not great, better than 10. And the sort of relationships that I built in telling that story led me to choose them for this.
0: Those cuts, in terms of dollar amounts, pale in comparison to what they've had to do for the coming year. $20 million for the upcoming school year. What kinds of positions had to be cut or were cut?
1: Well, as the series shows you, they lost a lot of they tried very hard, as many districts do, to protect classroom teachers. And so that means that they wound up cutting a lot of the people who are like behavior supports for kids, the people who are there to make sure that kids are actually going to school and not vaping in the bathrooms or if a kid is having a meltdown, the person who comes to help with the kid having a meltdown so that everybody else can continue learning. And also some specialists who will work one-on-one with kids who are struggling. They had to make cuts in all kinds of places, because that's what you do when you're faced with a situation like that. You know, there's no wrestling or volleyball at the middle school anymore. I think I got that right. Apologies to Reynolds if it's a different team. You know, those are the kinds of things that keep some kids coming to school every day.
0: I want to hear more details about what you learned specifically at Reynolds, but let's take a step back. So you found that Oregon is an outlier nationally in the way it calculates levels of student poverty across districts. In what way?
1: That's right. Oregon's the only state in the country that relies solely on the U.S. Census in order to produce this part of the funding formula. And I want to make it clear, the poverty metric is just a portion of the state's overall funding formula. And we'll talk a little bit about that, I think, later on, I hope. But we're the only state that is solely reliant on what's called the Small Area Income Poverty Estimates, or SAPI. Every other state uses, some of them do use that data, but they use it in blends or in combination with other data to get a better estimate of how many children are actually from families experiencing poverty. What really gets to me is that Oregon already uses and has a better metric, and they use that to calculate academic outcomes. So if you go to the Oregon Online Report Card, which is put out by the Oregon Department of Education, and you look up Reynolds, it will tell you that 51% of students at that district are experiencing from families experiencing poverty. And that is for purposes of reporting how well did they do on tests, what were their absenteeism levels like. And then if you go and look at how much, what percentage of the student body is from families experiencing poverty for financial purposes, it's 16%. So it's
0: And the reason that this is important is that for those percentages directly correlate to how much extra money the state gives districts. So the higher number of families in poverty or kids in families living in poverty that a district has, the more extra money a state will give to the district.
1: Correct.
0: How much money are we talking about in Reynolds' case? So if, for example, the state overnight said, instead of this old U.S. Census-based analysis or calculation, we will use the one that we're already using for academic achievement, from 16% to 51% or so, how much more money would Reynolds get?
1: About $10 million, which would, by the way, have been more than enough to keep their the days that they had to cut from the school year and then some.
0: What were you able to learn about why it is that Oregon has stuck with this system that now no other state has? When it has, this is not a, it can't be a technical question. It can't be, we don't know how to calculate this any other way, because as you said, they are currently using a different, in a sense, more sort of a lower bar, a more generous or maybe more honest way to capture poverty. So they already have access to that. It's not a question of a lack of knowledge. So how do you explain it?
1: It's a question of politics. This is about, and changing this is going to take political will and political courage. You have a fixed amount of money available for public schools, right? From the state general fund, that number is about $11.4 billion in the current biennium. If you add in federal funding, it goes up to about, I don't know, maybe $17 billion. So if you change how much of that pot districts that serve greater concentrations of high-need students are going to get, then that money's got to come from somewhere. And the losers, I put that in quotes, are probably going to be districts like Portland, which is actually a pretty low-poverty district, Beaverton, another low-poverty district, Bend Lapine, another low-poverty district,
0: Lake Oswego, and on,
1: et cetera.
0: Well, I shouldn't say on and on. It's a relatively limited list of the big districts.
1: But it's big districts,
0: and
1: right?
0: Politically powerful.
1: And political, that's exactly right.
0: Even though, because I looked, you had a graph, and even in those districts that you mentioned, they would theoretically benefit too from this change, because let's say if it's Lake Oswego, I forget the exact numbers, but maybe 3% now to 6%, but it's a bigger difference for schools like Reynolds.
1: Districts like Reynolds.
0: So in the end, if the state made this change without adding more money,
1: right,
0: that's the key, then Reynolds and other higher poverty districts would get more money, and PPS, Lake Oswego, Bend Lapine, would get less.
1: Comparatively less. That's correct. So what would happen is the per pupil base amount of funding, which is the level of funding that's given for a kid with no special needs whatsoever. I often use my son for this example. Sorry, Ben. He's just a garden variety kid. He's not in special ed or anything. He is worth to Portland Public Schools, which is where he goes, about $11,200 a year. And that's factoring in also like teacher experiences, teacher experience levels, because that's a part of the formula. If they were to make no other changes, but just to reallocate money to some of the high needs districts, he would be worth about $10,800 to Portland Public Schools.
0: If you just tune in, we're talking right now with Julia Silverman. She is an education reporter for The Oregonian. She recently finished a five-part series about the state's K-12 funding system and the arguments for why that system is making it harder for higher poverty districts to serve their students. I want to come back to the politics, but let's dig a little bit more into what you saw, what you learned from your reporting at Reynolds. You spent a while at Glenfair Elementary School. What did you take away from visiting the third grade classroom of Ann Harris?
1: Well, Ann Harris is one of those magic teachers. Every school has one. You want your kid to get assigned to
0: them. Ideally, a school has more than one.
1: Yes. But she was a really wonderful educator, and it felt really lucky to spend an entire day in her room, because that doesn't happen very often these days. One of my biggest takeaways was this. I hear a lot from parents in Beaverton, in Portland, Hillsboro, who are incredibly upset because there's maybe one or two or three, maybe four high needs kids in their child's classroom that they feel is really like causing disciplinary problems or making it more difficult for other kids to learn. That's true. Like, I'm not negating that. But Ann Harris in that room, she's got maybe 20 high needs kids of 24. The kids in her room had such backstories. Some of them, they were only in third grade. This is maybe the sixth or seventh elementary school they've attended. Some of them have woken up and been woken up by the police at their front door in the middle of the night. Some of them, one of them while I was there, was out because his mother had just died while he was in the house. Some of them have lived previously in refugee camps in the Myanmar or all over the world and have just arrived in the United States and are learning to speak English. Like, it is just different. And if you are listening and you have a kid who goes to a, you know, more garden variety elementary school, I am here to tell you, I get it. There's a tough kid or three or four in your child's class, but it is not the same. It is not the same. The other thing that I really noted is that in my children's elementary school, there were parent volunteers everywhere, you know, all the time. And that is simply going to be less of the case in a school like Glenfair, not because the parents don't love their kids or because they don't care, but because it is a financial privilege and luxury to be able to volunteer in your kid's classroom. So for the vast majority of the day, it was Anne and her kids on their own.
0: You also spent time with a high schooler. What did you learn from her? I should say a high school graduate now.
1: Right, yes. Congratulations to Giselle and the whole class of 2026. I think Giselle's story is meant to be the more hopeful part of this series, the sense that, like, hey, it is certainly possible to break through if, you attend Reynolds or any other high poverty district in the state. I was really struck by how many of her friends and Giselle as well were working either full-time or nearly full-time jobs while they were in high school.
0: I should say one thing.
2: OPB and KMHD corporate circle sponsors like Schwabi are proud to invest in independent journalism and Jazz Without Boundaries. Thank you to our corporate circle sponsors.
1: Possible to break through if, you attend Reynolds or any other high poverty district in the state. I was really

0: Support for OPB comes from our members. Thank you. And from Oregon Lottery, funding state and local park projects across Oregon since 1998.
1: And as one of the stories in the series tried to pinpoint, there's lots of reasons for that. But one of the reasons absolutely is that people have been working, or sorry, students have been working long hours, late hours, and it's pretty tough to get yourself to first period, or maybe sometimes even second period if you've just finished an overnight shift.
2: All right. So let's go back to the politics here. And in a sense, you were making the argument to richer Portland area parents for the equity argument here, saying you may think that you wish that your kids at PPS or Beaverton or wherever had more instructional time because statewide it's abysmal, our numbers compared to the national average. But there are students and families and districts that have it worse. That's in a sense is the equity argument, or am I oversimplifying it?
1: You know, it's sort of the argument. The fifth series in this fifth story in the series, and it's long and wonky, and I get it if people maybe couldn't wade all the way through, but kind of pulls back and says, the poverty metric is maybe the biggest flaw in the current formula that Oregon uses to figure out how much money should go per pupil, but it's far from the only flaw. I could have focused this entire series on special education and the extremely weird way that Oregon funds special needs kids.
2: Right? The basics there is the state puts a cap on how much a district is going to get, which
1: 11%.
2: Is way below the number of special ed kids that most districts have.
1: Right. And that's also like very weird, and there are not many other states that have anything even remotely like that at this point. Oregon's funding formula has not been revised since 1991. It is one of the oldest in the country. It is showing its age. And I think what I really learned during the course of this series is that I don't see how the state can wait much longer to begin the hard, serious work of complete formula redesign top to bottom.
2: But how far would formula redesign go without more money? I mean, because this gets back to what we were talking about earlier. Just the one piece of the formula redesign would be saying, okay, for high poverty districts and calculating poverty, we could change that, which could put quote unquote winners and losers in sort of in different categories. But you can come up with a same version of that for any funding calculation change. So I'm just wondering how far you think this conversation goes if we're only talking about different allocations of the same pot of money as opposed to more money.
1: You know, one of the most interesting interviews I had throughout the course of this research was with the Speaker of the House of Colorado, a Democrat, who Colorado recently redid their funding formula. And it was a long process there. It took them maybe 5 or 6 years from start to finish. And she said to me, look, we told folks, park the issue of adequacy. That's the how much money question. We need to focus on equity. The formula itself needs to be more equitable. And the formula is fixed. That's not what changes. You can fight every year about how much money the formula is going to have, you know, how much money you're plugging into the formula. But the formula itself is fixed, and it needs updating and revision. That's where I landed on this. And I do want to say that, like, I feel like there's some momentum in Oregon right now.
2: What makes you say that? What did you hear that makes you say that?
1: I think I heard from folks in the legislature, from the governor's office. And actually, I just talked to someone in the governor's office about this morning. And she said essentially the same thing. Look, this is complicated. It is going to take a long time. But there, this is in the conversation now in a way that it wasn't before. I do want to say, I think some folks read this series and thought, great, money alone will solve this problem. I don't think that's the takeaway. I think reforming the funding formula or reconsidering the funding formula will solve this problem. More money might be part of it. But there is a parallel conversation that I hear a lot about in Oregon about it's not just about how much money we're putting in. It's about how we spend it.
2: And it's worth saying that that we are a little – we're around average, even,
1: right,
2: even a little bit above average, right, per capita in terms
1: of
2: per pupil spending in the state.
1: And our academic outcomes – not.
2: And we're close.
1: Yes, exactly.
2: Julia, thanks very much.
1: Thank you for having me.
2: Julia Silverman is an education reporter for The Oregonian. You can find

0: 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Coming up after a break, we'll sit down with the rapper I Love McConan.
1: You're listening to Think Out Loud on OPB and KLCC. You can find more information about what is on the show and some behind-the-scenes stories and photos when you like us on Facebook. 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In news that we're following today, court records show E. Jean Carroll has been paid over $5.6 million that a jury awarded her in her sexual abuse and defamation lawsuit against President Donald Trump. The records show the payment was made Monday from an account where it had been held in escrow since the 2023 verdict. Her lawyer confirmed today that Carroll received it. Trump's lawyers have vowed to continue appealing to stop or reverse the payment. The U.S. Supreme Court recently upheld the verdict against Trump in the case, paving the way for the release of the money. The jury found Trump sexually abused Carroll in 1996, then defamed her after she spoke out in 2019. Trump denies the allegations. More news later today on All Things Considered.

0: This is Think Out Loud on OPB. I'm Dave Miller. For some artists, Portland is a place you leave when you hit it big. Mekonnen Sharon, otherwise known as I Love Mekonnen, went in the opposite direction. The Atlanta-based rapper and artist had a massive hit in 2014, and then only 2 years later, he moved to Portland to get away from the pressure and the attention of the music industry and to be his authentic self. He never left. Mekonnen will be performing this weekend at the Pride and Demand Queer Takeover. That's Friday and Saturday at the Star Theater. And he joins us now. It's great to have you on the show.
1: Thank you for having me.
0: You'd been making music for, what, 6 or 7 years when Tuesdays hit it just in a gigantic way. It blew up. It went platinum, got nominated for a Grammy, was on a bunch of best of lists. That was all a dozen years ago, a big chunk of time ago, half a lifetime ago, maybe.
1: Yeah, definitely.
0: Looking back, what do you most remember about those days when your life changed?
1: I just remember being, never having time to myself, everyone chasing me around and making as many engagements and appointments as possible. Just, it was a whirlwind of nonstop movement and excitement, and it got a little overwhelming.
0: Excitement and over. So there were positives to it too. I mean, it was overwhelming in a good and a bad way.
1: Yeah, in a good way, because now it's like people have finally see your art and are appreciating it and celebrating in it. But then also there comes with the, you know, the negativity and the rumors and the gossip and people trying to destroy your relationships and things like that. So it gets a little overwhelming of trying to balance the positives and the negatives. You don't want to end up focusing too much on the negatives, because then you lose sight of what's happening that's positive.
0: Had that been something like your dream? I mean, when you were just, you know, making music in your own room, or even, you know, a blogger just writing about music.
1: Yeah.
0: I mean, did you dream about fame like that?
1: I don't think I dreamt about fame like that, but I did want to get my music out there and be able to perform and have people, you know, really engage with the art that I was putting out, because for me, the music is like, it was a therapy for me. And I wanted to be able to have it also be like a therapy for others as well, because I know that's what music did for me during times. And I felt the power of that. And I just wanted to be able to share, you know, my expression and my music and it get to people. And the fame and stuff that came with it was I think it was extra, and it was awesome. But, you know, I'd never really prepared or planned to be famous. I just wanted to be able to perform and work and, you know, do that thing. I didn't expect it to go anywhere that it went.
0: Do you think you could have prepared for that kind of fame that quickly?
1: No, I don't think so. I mean, it's like improvising in real time. So, you know, I remember being at places where, you know, I know me all my life. So I know right now I have 6 good months of people just saying that, oh, you're amazing, you're all this. And then we're like at a club, and then they stop David Beckham to like push me in. And I'm like, wait, that's David Beckham. He's like a legend. I've only been here for like 6 months.
0: This is in Atlanta or wherever you were?
1: Yeah, this was in New York.
0: In New York.
1: Yeah, which was even crazier, because it's like I'm from Atlanta, right? And so then I go to New York, which is a huge city and, you know, celebrity and fame and all this stuff. And now they're treating me like I'm of more importance than other people who I would have always considered more important than me. So that was kind of shocking.
0: Do you mind if we listen to part of the song?
1: Yeah, of course.
0: Okay, this is part of Tuesday.

0: Do you ever just drive around or walk around now and then you hear someone playing that in their car?
1: Not as much recently, but I do remember a few times when I do see people. I remember one time in New York on the expressway, and the guy was playing the song next door, and I rolled down the window expecting him to like know who I was.
0: He rolled down and looked at him saying, "You know, that's me."
1: I'm looking at him like, you know, hey man, that's my song, and he's just like, "I don't know you," and just keeps driving.
0: Why are you looking at me? Okay, so all of that is 2014, and then 2 years later, in 2016, you announced that you were fed up, maybe it was a little bit totally hard to pin down, but maybe done with making music.
1: Yeah.
0: Why?
1: I was on tour and overseas in May, and it just was not – it wasn't working out. I felt like the media was attacking me, and – my music was just becoming a second thought of the conversation, and on all this drama and just, you know, I felt like for us to keep that position, we had to start fighting or dissing other artists to keep attention. And that just wasn't something that interested me, you know, and I was having, you know, issues from the blogs and the internet, and to where I feel like my voice isn't even being heard. Everybody just wants to hear the drama and the thing that catches the headline. And I was just, emotionally just overwhelmed and fed up, and was like, you know what, I want to retire.
0: Hmm. What brought you to Portland?
1: Getting away from the music industry, or, you know, just the whirlwind of the things that I was in. I mean, I was, before my song blew up and stuff, I did like 5 years on house arrest and probation in Atlanta. Then I moved straight to New York. And then it's like every night I'm out in New York and partying and doing all the socializing. And it really didn't have any time for myself. And when I went to LA, I was looking at places to live, and I saw Portland. I had these two dogs at the time, and I saw that Oregon was really good for dogs. And they like said you could bring your dog to the bar. And I was like, oh my God, this is going to be so good for my dogs. Then we found a place up here, and it just drove up and was like, you know, I've never even been here. I just want to go and get away to find myself, really.
0: Hmm. Did that happen?
1: Yeah, I think so.
0: What do you mean by that?
1: Well, I got to just spend more time with myself and, you know, stop running from, I guess, things that were causing issues in my life and just face them head on. I was able to feel comfortable enough to come out as gay here, which, you know, is a big thing in hip hop and rap where it's kind of not, it's like the ultimate no-no. And just being here in Portland was able to see people living and just enjoying their life and really not caring about what others say about them, you know? And for me, being in the media, a lot of the times the negativity and the comments and things would kind of get to me. And so here I was able to get to myself and see others just being themselves. And it kind of inspired me to, you know, get that strength to just like, I just want to be myself and be out in public, whoever I am, anywhere, without having to hide. And I think that other younger artists or people that are in the same industry, it would help them, because a lot of these times when we are trying to hide ourselves, we hide in substance abuse and other things like that. And I started to see it take down a lot of people, and they weren't able to, you know, I guess, face the things with support, you know, the way they should have. And so I just wanted to do that. It was very hard for me to do, but
0: to come out.
1: Yeah. I felt so much strength after doing it. You know, of course I lost a lot of friends and a lot of people, and nobody's ever called me again who said they'll be there forever because I was famous and stuff. But then, you know, but when I did that, it felt good to me because it shows who's around me for the right reasons, or who really is my friend, and not based on the success I have or, you know, the way I look in the public eye or anything like that. Hmm.
0: If you're just tuning in, I'm talking right now with the rapper and visual artist and musician Mekonnen Sharon, otherwise known as I Love Mekonnen. He'll be performing this weekend at Portland's Pride in Demand Queer Takeover. It shows on Friday and Saturday at the Star Theater. How much do you think the hip hop community's approach to queer artists has changed in that time? 2017 is when you came out. So, mm-hmm. That's a long time in cultural ears, mm-hmm. But yeah. How much do you think has changed?
1: I think we've made some progress, but I don't think it's fully embraced or anything. I think for women, it may be a little easier to say that they're a lesbian or something, more so than a guy to come out as gay. Because I think the hip hop and the rap thing is based on such macho-ness and everyone trying to be the, you know, the strongest, I guess. And I felt like with so many people hiding in hip hop and stuff, the strongest thing that I could do is come out as gay, you know? And so, you know, I just lived in the culture. I'm from Atlanta, Georgia. Like, I've seen this forever. And one of my things was, I don't want to expose everybody else's closet, you know? So I'll just expose my own. And that was one of the things I said for me to come out. But I think we've made a lot of great progress. I've seen a lot of artists be able to get support and express themselves and, you know, show that they have art and it's more than just your sexual preference. Because I think hip hop a lot of times stops from even engaging in the art once they kind of hear about whatever personal little kind of thing you have going on. And I think for me as an artist, I've always wanted the art to speak louder than the person.
0: Hmm. So we talked about your sort of leaving music behind, your Fed Up announcement in 2016. Mm-hmm. You had another one just a couple years ago, but am I right that you've never stopped making music?
1: Yeah. I love music. It is my therapy. But, you know, I think sometimes when I announce my retirements and things, I think these are like the industry politics that I'm retiring from.
0: You're done on some level. You're fed up with the music business at that moment, but you're not fed up with music making.
1: Yeah, exactly. You know, like the music business and music industry, it's different than music making. You know, for the music business and industry, they're always looking for a profit, a hit, and that sometimes that comes by any means, even the death of an artist, you know. And for me, music making is a therapy. It's a fun thing. It's a hobby. It's an art. I love doing it. You know, I never really wanted to put a price on it and make it like this is my business. And as I've been in the music business, it's been a little hard for me to detach the two of my passion and my art with, you know, what work business wise. So a lot of times like that, I just, for me, announced that I'm retiring from that stuff so that I guess myself as an artist can get back into fully art. And then, you know, I can put it out and fans can enjoy it. But I don't think I'm chasing after a Grammy nomination or trying to reach the Billboard top 10 and all those great things.
0: Let's listen to a track you released just last year, almost exactly a year ago, called Is It Love?

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0: Well, obviously, the Iranians would love to be able to sell their oil on the open markets. But this is about pride. It's about nationalism. It's about showing that a larger power, an imperial power in the minds of the Iranians, is not going to push them around.
1: I'm Rachel Abrams. That's coming up on The Daily from The New York Times.
2: Live from NPR News in Washington, I'm Janine Hurst. The Trump administration has instructed federal officers with Immigration and Customs Enforcement to suspend most vehicle stops around the country. As NPR's Meg Anderson reports, the change comes after ICE officers shot and killed two men in their cars, one in Texas and one in Maine, over the last week.
3: Maine Senator Angus King's office confirmed the policy shift to NPR, though it's still unclear what it will look like in practice. The change is temporary, but will continue until ICE officers receive more training on how to safely make a traffic stop. Jillian Snyder, a former police officer and lecturer at John Jay College, says the evidence suggests immigration officers do need that.
4: If you're looking at all these incidents that have been happening, they're all related to car stops.
3: She says immigration enforcement used to focus on targeted operations, looking for a specific person. Stopping people on the street, Snyder says, is an entirely different scenario. Meg Anderson, NPR News.
2: The sister of former Republican Senator Lindsey Graham has been sworn in, becoming the first woman to represent South Carolina in the U.S. Senate. Darlene Graham will finish the rest of her late brother's term, which expires in January. NPR's Sam Greenglass has more.
5: Graham was sworn in 3 days after her brother's unexpected death. The Graham siblings were especially close. Lindsey became Darlene's guardian after their parents died. He later adopted her so she could access his military benefits from serving as an Air Force lawyer. Senate Pro Tem Chuck Grassley of Iowa administered the oath of office.
6: Do you solemnly swear that you will support and defend the Constitution of the United States?
5: In a soft voice, Graham said she would. Graham is commissioner of the South Carolina Commission for the Blind. She has not said if she'll run in the August 11th Republican primary for a full term. Sam Greenglass, NPR News, Washington.
2: The number of pedestrians killed on U.S. roads has declined for the third year in a row. But as NPR's Joel Rose reports, fatalities are still well above pre-pandemic levels.
7: Drivers struck and killed just over 6,700 people last year, a drop of 7% from the year before, according to a report from the Governor's Highway Safety Association. California alone accounted for more than half of the drop. 2025 marked the third straight year that the number of pedestrian fatalities has declined since peaking in 2022. But last year's number is still 10% higher than the total from 2016. The report also looked at why and when pedestrians are killed and found some familiar patterns. SUVs, pickup trucks, and vans account for more than half of pedestrian deaths, and more than three-quarters of fatalities happen after dark. Joel Rose, NPR News, Washington.
2: Wall Street higher by the closing bell. 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
8: This is OPB. I'm Jason Sahls. It's been more than a year since congressional Republicans passed President Trump's tax and spending cut bill. The impacts in Oregon are only just beginning. OPB's Bryce Dole reports.
9: The bill implemented tax refunds that Republicans say are providing relief to Americans' pocketbooks. It also included sweeping cuts to programs like SNAP and Medicaid that they say were wasteful. Critics say the bill is increasing the strain on low-income people who are strapped by the high cost of living. More than 60,000 Oregonians have lost federal food assistance benefits since it passed. U.S. Representative Andrea Salinas is an Oregon Democrat.
10: They are not better off than they were a year ago. In fact, they're worse off. And I think everybody points to this bill as being the biggest boondoggle for billionaires and doing nothing for working class people across my district or across Oregon.
9: It's unclear how state leaders will fill the shortfalls created by the bill's funding cuts. Bryce Dole, OPB.
8: Earlier this spring, the Endangered Species Committee granted oil and gas production in the Gulf of Mexico despite protections for right whales in the area. Bethany Cotton is the conservation director for Cascadia Wildlands. She says a recent definition change in the Endangered Species Act by the Trump administration has made projects like these easier.
11: This is a more broad scale attack. Changing the definition of harm just now applies everywhere.
8: Cotton says that the seven-person committee was making decisions project to project. With the change, projects can more easily move forward across the country. You're listening to news from OPB. Find more news online at opb.org.
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1: From The New York Times, I'm Rachel Abrams, and this is The Daily. On Monday, the U.S. and Iran exchanged attacks and increasingly fiery rhetoric for the third day in a row, leaving both sides on the verge of a full-blown return to the war. Today, my colleague David Sanger explains what brought us to this point and what this new phase tells us about how difficult it will be for the war to end. It's Tuesday, July 14th. David Sanger, welcome back to The Daily.
15: Good to be with you, Rachel.
1: David, the last time we had you on the show, Iran and the United States had just reached what felt like at the time to be quite a shaky ceasefire. We knew that the agreement had been pretty rushed. And since then, it feels like everything has basically just fallen apart. The U.S. just announced a blockade of Iranian ports. It's going into effect Tuesday afternoon. And so I guess my first question is the agreement that we last talked to you about even still in effect?
15: There's not much of it left. We all suspected, Rachel, that this agreement had the seeds of its own destruction built in. Mm. But I think even the most cynical about how the Iranians and the Americans would interpret it differently did not expect it to fall apart quite as quickly as it did. And I think if you're trying to figure out why that's happened, it basically lies in the fact that it was so hastily pieced together. It was so hastily announced when Vice President Vance was sent over to sign a document he wouldn't even shake hands with the Iranians, and they wouldn't shake hands with him. Mm. It was bound to fail.
1: Right. You had basically told us, I think, that this agreement essentially kicked the can down the road on a lot of kind of really big, important issues between the United States and Iran that both sides needed to hash out.
15: That's right, Rachel. And we were all pretty focused at the time on what needed to be accomplished in this 60-day-long negotiation. The first issue, of course, was the nuclear program, on which the 14-point statement only said that Iran would blend down its nuclear material, essentially dilute it, so that it couldn't be used for weapons. Mm-hmm. But it left unclear who was going to ultimately have possession of that nuclear material, or whether there would be negotiations to limit Iran's missile program, or whether there would be any language in a permanent agreement that would benefit the protesters who have taken to the streets. But while we were looking at all of that, Rachel, the fact of the matter is we never even got to that negotiation. There were some brief discussions, but what overwhelmed the entire thing was poor wording on the question of what it even meant to open the Strait of Hormuz.
1: I want to talk about that poor wording for a second. What specifically did both sides agree to vis-a-vis the Strait?
15: Well, Rachel, the controversy really focuses on the meaning of the fifth paragraph of this very short agreement.
1: Do you want to read us?
15: Yeah, I'll just read it to you. It says, Iran will make arrangements using its best efforts for the safe passage of commercial vessels with no charge for 60 days only from the Persian Gulf to the Sea of Oman and vice versa. It's a single sentence. Mm-hmm. Seems pretty clear, but there are some wiggle words in it. It's best efforts for safe passage. And the interpretation that the American side was pushing was that this commits the Iranians to opening up the narrow Strait of Hormuz, which has three different channels, one near Iran, one in the middle of the strait, one closer to Oman, and that traffic would essentially be restored to what it was before the war started on February 28th. But the fact of the matter is, Rachel, that never happened. The Iranians immediately said, yes, we'll reopen the strait, but we're only going to open up one channel. It's the channel closest to Iran, the one that takes you through Iranian territorial waters.
1: And can you just explain, David, these three channels, why are they only suggesting that that one should be open?
15: Because that channel is the one that's closest in their control. Mm. It's within their territorial waters. They patrol it with their own ships. And ultimately, if that's the only channel open, it's the one they plan to go charge a toll or some kind of service fee for if you want to get through the Strait of Hormuz.
1: So is this basically coming down to two different interpretations about what it means for the strait to be open? The United States thinks the strait is the strait, it's all open, and the Iranians are saying, well, actually, there's three channels, and we can just choose to open one of them.
15: Well, that's right. And I asked some administration officials who were briefing us on Friday, was this just a difference of interpretation? Uh-huh. And one of the very senior people who was involved in this said, no. The Iranians understood from the beginning that the open strait meant it was entirely open. Mm-hmm. The Iranian explanation is, no, there's nothing in that language that says we had to fully open it. It just said we had to make our best efforts
1: right.
15: to make sure there was safe passage. And the safest way to take your cargo in and out is right along the Iranian coast. But in this case, we don't have people who have negotiated with Iran before on this kind of issue involved in the talks. The president quite deliberately put this in the hands of his vice president, J.D. Vance, his son-in-law, Jared Kushner, his chief envoy, Steve Witkoff. But they weren't involved in the Obama-era negotiations that the Trump administration has so denounced. If they had checked with a couple of those diplomats, I think they probably would have been warned that this wording left huge loopholes. And when the document was first published in mid-June, mm-hmm. I ran the wording by people who have negotiated nuclear accords and other accords with Iran in the past. And it was the first thing they flagged to me as potential trouble. And, you know, that didn't take that long for that to fall apart. Mm. In fact, it was only last week, as the shooting was starting again in the Strait, that President Trump called those same leaders scum.
1: Right.
15: And said, they're sick people, they're led by sick people, and they're vicious, violent people. And as far as I'm concerned, it's just a waste of time dealing with them.
1: And I believe he also said at the time that as far as he was concerned, the ceasefire was off.
15: He did. He said it's over, but that negotiations could keep going on. Now, I don't know how you do those two parts, because the ceasefire was essentially one of the legs of the stool that kept everything together while they did this bigger negotiation. And today, that leg's been kicked out. And if anything, Rachel, we are now as far apart as we were before the memorandum of understanding was signed, because we're back to a blockade of all traffic going in and out of Iranian ports. In other words, an effort to try to starve out the Iranians by cutting off their oil revenue. We're back to a position where the U.S. Navy is stuck in the strait and there's active fire. And while we're not bombing the entire country the way the U.S. was in March and the beginning of April, we are back to a period of on and off hostility. Neither war nor peace, but certainly a situation that the president will find very difficult to extricate himself from.
1: We'll be right back. 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
1: This is The Daily. I'm Rachel Abrams. Back to my conversation with David Sanger about why the U.S. and Iran are once again on the verge of war and what the latest attacks tells us about how difficult it will be for this conflict to end. So, David, you just said that the United States is essentially stuck in kind of a quagmire right now. Where do both sides stand just in terms of negotiating? Like, are they even trying to negotiate any kind of agreement?
15: Well, this has never really been a true negotiation where you sit down at the table and have a back and forth. And, you know, for all of the critiques of the Obama-era deal, at least at that time, the chief negotiator for the United States, Wendy Sherman, sat down opposite her counterpart in the Iranian leadership. And the Secretary of State at the time, John Kerry, sat down opposite Javid Zarif, who was the Iranian foreign minister at the time, and they hashed things out. And sometimes when it got too heated, they took a walk around downtown Vienna to go sort it out. That's not what's going on here. Hmm. What's going on here is messages being passed through the Qataris or through the Pakistanis. It's a pretty stilted process, and they haven't really gotten to even the first steps of writing a comprehensive nuclear agreement. And it's very hard for me to imagine, Rachel, right now, with the two sides actively shooting at each other, the ceasefire declared off, a blockade back on the Iranian ports, that you could even start that process up again.
1: Right.
15: And to the extent that they are talking now, it's really just about free passage in the strait and maybe even getting back to a ceasefire. But all of those basics, the sort of fundamentals you need in order to start a conversation, that's what's collapsed here.
1: Basically, what you're saying is that they cannot even begin to negotiate on some of these really complicated, intractable problems until they get the strait open, which, just to remind everybody, was open before this war started.
15: That's right. It was wide open. It was wide open during the 1979 revolution. It was wide open during the Iran-Iraq war. It was wide open during our nuclear crises. And now, of course, it's sucking up all the oxygen in the negotiating room.
1: It feels, David, like the administration has sort of been treating the strait as if it's like the easiest problem to solve compared to all these other issues that you've described. But what it sounds like has been revealed to us is that the strait is kind of an issue that's just as intractable as the others. Do you think that's fair?
15: It is, because the Iranians have discovered that it was a lot easier to close down the strait, and the weapon was a lot more powerful than they had imagined. And so now they have no interest in giving it up. Look, they only have two forms of leverage against the United States. One is the ability to build a nuclear weapon on fairly short notice. And that's not really available to them now. It hasn't been for a year since the U.S. attacked the three major nuclear sites at Natanz, Fordo, and Isfahan. Hmm. The second piece of leverage they have is the ability to cause havoc in the world economy and world energy markets. Now, Rachel, that is not necessarily a lasting power for the Iranians. You're already seeing countries figure out how to get energy elsewhere.
1: If that power is, as you described, just kind of short term, what is the value in deploying it? Like, what is the end game?
15: Well, I'm not sure that they've got a long-term end game here, but the value of deploying it right now is they are showing that they can invoke as much pain on the United States as the U.S. can invoke on Iran by resuming military action. And what we've learned over the past few months is that the Iranians have a two-step play every time things get rough with the United States again. Mm-hmm. Step one is try to shut down the strait. And step two is direct missiles or drones at U.S. bases in the Arab world that they can strike because they're relatively nearby. What they're doing is sending a message that they can still target their Arab neighbors, that there's a price for hosting the United States. You know, as one former official put it to me, for years, the Iranians sort of kept a blind eye to the fact that the U.S. was keeping all these bases in the Arab world, and now they're outright attacking them. And coming off of the funeral services last week for Ayatollah Khamenei, who was killed in the first day of the war, I think that the message from the Iranians was, we went up against the world's biggest superpower, and we survived. Mm-hmm. And then they tried to go buy us off with some kind of agreement to give up our nuclear program and give up control over our own territory. And we're going to show them that we're not just motivated by money, although obviously the Iranians would love to be able to sell their oil on the open markets, but that this is about pride. It's about nationalism. It's about showing that a larger power, an imperial power in the minds of the Iranians, is not going to push them around. And I think you could argue that that was something the administration missed from the beginning, that they viewed this fundamentally as the equivalent of a real estate deal, that everybody's going to act in their rational economic interest. And in fact, the administration was up against a revolutionary government whose ideology has been hinged for 47 years on direct opposition to the United States.
1: It's really interesting, David, that the United States may have totally misunderstood or misinterpreted or sort of misjudged Iran's motivations here. And yet, as we've talked about on the show before, Iran knows that time is on its side, right? Because they know that the longer they keep the strait closed, the higher gas prices will be. That is painful for Trump. We're entering a midterm. So it almost feels like they kind of understand us, but perhaps we have not really understood them.
15: That's right, Rachel. But I think they also understand one other thing. President Trump has said publicly a few times, he just let it slip, you know, I can't fight this war the way I'd like to fight it, which was basically be putting ground troops on to take the nuclear material, grab Karg Island where they export oil from, do all the things you would do if you were at complete and total war with the country. And he can't do it because he knows the American people and the Congress would not stand for a ground war that results in significant casualties. And so the result is he has been relying on the power of the U.S. military to bomb Iran into submission. Then he got to the second phase of this, Rachel, where he believed that even if he couldn't make the government collapse, he could make them give up their nuclear program. When he couldn't do that and oil prices went so high, he called for a ceasefire and then eventually turned to diplomacy. And it's that diplomacy that has now fallen apart, perhaps because it was rushed. And now he's looking for plan C or D, depending on where you think we are.
1: Do you think, though, David, that the Trump administration is in some way beginning to reckon with the idea that there is no quick way to end this conflict?
15: Rachel, it's the most fascinating question, because I think until a week or two ago, I would have said no. But in recent days, I've heard the doubts voiced sort of in smaller voices, in unanswered questions. And I think they now recognize that a war that they initially told Americans would be over in 4 to 6 weeks, a war where the president said repeatedly, oh, I just need another week or so to clean this up and the forces will begin withdrawing. I think they now realize that they are stuck there for some time, that if the Iranians are going to claim sovereignty over the Strait of Hormuz, that there is no way to withdraw a significant American naval force if you are determined to keep that commerce open. You may remember that when we were closing in on this 14-point plan, the president called me. I was in London. I think you and I talked the same night, right? And what he said was, I'm going to try this agreement, but if it doesn't work, I'm going to patrol the entire Mideast, basically ad infinitum, and charge everyone in the region, the Arab states, everybody who's protected by the U.S., a 20% fee, 20% of the value of the cargo they are delivering. And the U.S. will basically be the paid peacekeeper of the region. It was kind of a shocking thing, because his own Secretary of State was telling us that the goal was to actually restore the strait to the pre-war period, where there were no charges for anything, no tolls, no service fees. And here was his own boss, the president, saying, yeah, there'll be a 20% security charge that goes to the taxpayers of the United States. Well, he dropped it after that phone call until Monday.
17: Well, we're taking over the strait. They have nothing. They've got nothing. So
15: when he went on Fox News and repeated that exact same concept,
17: we'll become the guardian of the strait. Maybe we'll call it the guardian angel of the strait.
15: That is the definition of the kind of forever war presence, even if we're not taking significant casualties. Unfortunately, so far we have not. But that is exactly what his MAGA supporters were worried about with Iran, that we would go in and get stuck.
1: David Sanger, thank you so much.
15: Always great to be with you, Rachel.
1: David Sanger is a White House national security correspondent for the New York Times.
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21: In Los Angeles, I'm Kai Rizdal. It is Tuesday, today the 14th of July. Good as it always is to have you along, everybody. I know it feels like he just got the job, because he kind of did, but Federal Reserve Chairman Kevin Warsh spent his morning today on Capitol Hill explaining to lawmakers how he plans to handle this economy. Timing could not have been better, actually, with that softish update on the Consumer Price Index that we got this morning, more about which on this program in a minute. But the most interesting thing about Chairman Warsh's testimony today was, in a way, what he didn't say. The unspoken subject at hand, that thing that I guess used to be called forward guidance, the Fed letting everybody know what it was going to do before it actually did it.
20: If we were to share with you our every passing thought, I worry not that there's anything wrong with us, but we're human. And if we were to give you my projection today about what we'll do when we meet in 2 weeks, what we'll do over the course of the year, that we'd then find ourselves sort of taking information that's consistent with our priors and rejecting information that's inconsistent. It's not the way we want to do things.
21: Calling balls and strikes is the way the chairman put it this morning. He did obviously talk about the economic issues at hand, while kind of at the same time reminding lawmakers the change is a-coming to the central bank.
20: The 63 months of inflation above target has been an unfair burden and has been a tax on the American people and businesses. We plan on getting rid of that tax. If that means we need a regime change in policy and we need new consideration of practices, some of which have been working, some of which haven't, that's what we aim to do, and we're just getting started.
21: That regime change and new consideration of practices are going to come with those five task forces Chairman Warsh announced a month or so ago. No date yet for their deliverables. More, by the way, on why Warsh was up on Capitol Hill today, coming up in the second half of the program. So, about the actual performance of this economy. Unexpected is a word you might use for this morning's inflation data. The consumer price index actually fell in June. Year over year, inflation down from 4.2% in May to 3.5% last month. Falling gas prices, yes, sure, but even the core rate has come down to 2.6%, still elevated, but at least a little bit closer to the Fed's 2% target. Marketplace's Mitchell Hartman did a little digging into what's what.
22: Economists and policymakers have been worried about the recent resurgence in inflation. So there was a lot to like in this report, starting with
23: the deceleration across both goods as well as services.
22: Gargi Chaudhry at BlackRock points in particular to services where prices could have spiked thanks to soccer tourism.
23: Airfares, lodging away from home, food away from home, that would have a little bit of the World Cup flavor to them, if you will. They haven't generated a meaningful inflationary impulse.
22: Now, what the Fed might make of this report as it plots future interest rate policy to fight inflation, that's up for debate. In the dovish glass half full camp is Jay Hatfield at Infrastructure Capital Advisors. He points out that one big component of inflation, rent, is basically flat now.
24: The report was very positive for future inflation. Hopefully put the Fed back on track to hold rates for now and then cut when energy prices come down, when the strait reopens.
22: In the glass closer to half empty camp is Richard DeChazelle at investment firm William Blair.
25: It was clearly better than expected.
0: but I don't think it quite gives us the all clear signal. The softness of this report suggests that we won't have a rate increase at the end of July, but it doesn't take a rate increase off the table for September.
22: For one thing, he says, consumer expectations of inflation are still elevated, and the Fed may need to hike rates to fight that.
0: For everyday consumers just going to the grocery store, all they see is continued high prices.
22: Including gas prices going back up this month as the war in the Middle East heated up. I'm Mitchell Hartman for Marketplace.
21: On Wall Street today, inflation slower, the Fed chairman basically neutral, big bank earnings blowing expectations away. We will have the details when we do the numbers.

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1: The numbers.

0: OPB and KMHD Corporate Circle sponsors are standing up for public media and independent journalism. Thank you to Stoll Reeves for being part of the Corporate Circle.
1: And if you are a carnivore, you are well aware of the high and rising cost of beef. We're going down to the other end of the butcher's counter today, though. Pork wholesale prices are actually down this year. Retail prices have been pretty stable. Marketplace's Caitlin Tan has the hog report.
2: Glenn Tonzer grew up on a hog farm.
3: I worked on the farm before school and worked on the farm after school. And we got up at 5 a.m. to load hogs on a truck one day a week.
2: His hog farming days are behind him. Tonzer is now a professor at Kansas State. He tracks the pork industry, which is somewhat benefiting from the protein craze.
3: It's very much a pro-meat environment they're operating in, and yet their category has trailed beef a little bit.
2: Demand for beef is surging in a way that pork isn't. Tonzer has a theory that it's generational. Boomers and Xers grew up on big dinner plates with meat at the center, like a pork chop, but not so much millennials and Gen Z.
3: The average 20-year-old approaches meat protein as an ingredient.
2: Like ground beef taco bowls or grilled steak salads. And the pork industry is asking, why not them? There's even a national ad campaign, Taste What Pork Can Do.
3: Lots of effort targeting folks that aren't what you might call pork loyalists.
2: Mississippi State Ag Econ Professor Josh Maples is one of those loyalists.
4: I love pork tenderloin.
2: He says grocery pork prices are relatively steady because, unlike cattle and the shrinking national herd, hogs are doing all right.
4: We hit a record high of 11.9 pigs per litter earlier this year.
2: Supply is strong and pork demand is so-so. That doesn't really spell huge profits for hog farmers, says Ken Foster with Purdue.
5: It's not necessarily that they're losing money, but they're not making as much money as they could if pork prices were higher.
2: Plus, hog farmers are just like the rest of us. They've also taken a hit from high fuel and living costs. I'm Caitlin Tan for Marketplace.

0: We're going to keep going with inflation and food now. Dairy department this time. Eggs specifically, which were for a good part of last year the proxy for inflation gone wild. There was a big settlement a couple of weeks ago. Allegations of 3 years worth of egg price fixing. It is a tale, yes, of eggs, but also of market mechanics. Patrick Thomas covers agriculture for the Wall Street Journal. Thanks for coming on.
1: Thank you so much for having me.
0: I guess first things first is, would you tell me what this egg clearinghouse thing is, please?
1: Yeah, so the egg clearinghouse is essentially, think of it as a wholesale marketplace for eggs, or as it's known, nicknamed among the egg producers, the Wall Street of eggs. Basically, what it does is buyers and sellers or of producers of eggs buy and sell from each other. So in big demand seasons, or maybe you have a flock that went down with avian flu, you can kind of go onto the egg clearinghouse and basically put out a call for eggs. Hey, I've got an order due for Kroger. I need eggs. They put out a bid for eggs. And then you have somebody who says, I've got eggs. And then they offer you the price for it and so on and so forth. So it's kind of a necessary part of the egg supply chain.
0: And it is, according to the allegation in the settlement here, the thing that was basically being manipulated. Yes?
1: That is correct. Basically, the Department of Justice is saying that some sharp traders communicated among themselves, these companies, several of the big companies, one smaller one, figured out how they could gin up the prices a bit if they used the egg clearinghouse to flood it with bids and flood it with higher prices. They kind of figured out how to use it to their advantage, basically, is what the department alleges.
0: And that relatively small-ish, I mean, it's, you know, big in absolute terms, but relatively smallish as compared to the entire egg market in this economy, influenced then the price that we see or we're seeing when we went to the grocery store. How?
1: Well, so what you have is you have these benchmarking firms, these firms, Urner Barry, which is now called Expana. Basically, what they do is they kind of set this benchmark price for eggs, but it's a data point. So when they see really high prices being thrown out there on egg clearinghouse and suppliers like the fellows that were talking amongst themselves about trying to put out high priced bids, when someone from Urner Barry sees that, they think, whoa, well, the egg price benchmark, maybe we'll keep it up a few cents. It goes in.

0: to the equation of how they price eggs, which right. trickles down to the consumer.
1: Right. And a couple of pennies on a, you know, a couple of zillion eggs is a lot of money.
0: It adds up over time.
1: Right, right. These guys obviously got caught, so maybe they weren't so smart, but it does strike me that this seems to have been pretty easy to do, this manipulation.
0: Yeah, you know, that's one of the, I think the Department of Justice doesn't necessarily get into it in their complaint, but it does kind of expose one of the fundamental issues in the egg market and some of the folks who were critical of egg prices during some of the avian flu outbreak at the time flagged that there's not a ton of players in this market. And if you're using something like Egg Clearinghouse, they raise into question, is there enough participants in this market?
1: Right.
0: Or is it too easily manipulated? But those are some of the things being called into question by some folks critical of this market. Is it too easy to do this?
1: Yeah. Just because you mentioned avian flu, and as a way to wrap things up, you know, we were told, and I'm sure I said on the radio more than one time, egg prices are up and that's part of inflation because of avian flu. And it turns out, maybe not.
0: Well, avian flu is still the primary driver here of egg prices. It's, you know, to take a step back for a moment. In 2022, when this outbreak started, since now, it's led to the death of over 200 million commercial hens.
1: Yeah, fair.
0: It has been a massive hit to the supply. And if you think about it, the prices can spike. And that's what we saw. Now, what the Department of Justice here is saying is that executives basically didn't let a good crisis go to waste.
1: Oh,
0: but the avian flu is still the primary driver of what sent egg prices up. That I don't think the department disputed that at all in this complaint.
1: All right. Fair enough. Patrick Thomas covers agriculture at the journal Eggs in this case. Patrick, thanks a lot. I appreciate your time.
0: Thanks so much for having me.

0: I mentioned big bank earnings a couple of minutes ago. Bank of America, Citigroup, and JPMorgan Chase reported this morning, leaving expectations in the dust. A common theme among the three? Consumers are reaching for their credit cards more. All three of them said credit card use was up this spring from the same time a year ago. Marketplace's Stephanie Hughes is on that one.
1: In the past few months, 32-year-old Katrina Linden has been spending a lot on fun stuff. She bought tickets to the music festivals, Coachella and Bottle Rock. She went skiing. She went camping.
2: So just putting more towards like larger experiences.
1: Linden used credit cards to pay for that travel. She makes at least the minimum payment on each of her cards every month, though she does carry a balance. But she says being able to do the things she wants to do is worth it.
2: It's clear that like homeownership is out of reach for me, at least for the time being. So I'm like trying to move away from saving for a future that like might not even be possible and spending more on immediate experiences.
1: Travel and entertainment, fun generally, was a big credit card purchase for lots of people this spring, says Laura Monfred, head of credit card products at Bank of America, which is a marketplace underwriter.
3: Cruise lines, airfare, FIFA World Cup is happening right now. We are definitely seeing elevated spend in cities that are host cities.
1: But also, people are charging more of the necessities.
3: Things like fuel. And that's going to be driven more by things like gas prices going up.
1: Monfred says more of their customers are paying their balances off in full than were prior to the pandemic. But consumers need to be careful, says banking industry consultant Merrill J. Reynolds. He says, as a rule of thumb, a person's credit card debt shouldn't be more than 30% of their available credit, or their credit score could get dinged.
4: You won't be able to get credit as easy. And if you're successful in getting credit, it's going to probably cost you more from a loan standpoint.
1: Reynolds is also going to be watching to see whether people fall behind on their payments.
4: Then you got to start worrying about people paying their mortgages and people paying their car loans and those types of things.
1: He says credit card delinquencies are an early sign of problems with the economy. I'm Stephanie Hughes for Marketplace.

0: Coming up.
1: So many people come in the store and they say, oh, I've had a terrible day. I've had a bad day. But coming in here makes me so happy.
0: Ain't nothing a little retail therapy can't fix. But first, let's do the numbers. Dow Industrial's up 9 points today. We'll call that basically flat, 52,508. The NASDAQ gained 233 points, 0.9%, 26,107. The S&P 500, 28 points to the good, 0.4%, 75,043. Hormel Foods, the maker of Spam and Lloyd's pre-cooked barbecue ribs, increased 0.1% today. Smithfield, which owns the Eckrich and Nathan's famous brands of tubed meat, down 0.2%. Seaboard, which processes turkey as well as pork, dropped 1.3% today. Heavy on food on this program, I guess. Here's banks, though. J.P. Morgan surged 2.5%. Bank of America, which, as Stephanie Hughes just said, is a marketplace underwriter, expanded 1.9%. Citigroup sank 0.5% on the day. Bond prices, well, they went up. Thanks for asking. The yield on the 10-year T-note down 4.58%. 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
3: You're with OPB on Marketplace. It's got about another 10 or 12 minutes left. And then coming up at 3 o'clock today, we're going to turn to All Things Considered and keep you up to date on the latest stories today. We're going to talk with the Commissioner of U.S. Customs and Border Protection about President Obama about the recent string of fatal shootings by federal immigration agents. Also, by altering the definition of the word harm as used by the Endangered Species Act, the Trump administration can limit how wildlife is protected in the U.S. We'll get some details and hear why environmental groups are suing. 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
0: This is Marketplace. I'm Kai Rizdal. Kevin Warsh was on Capitol Hill today, as I said up at the top of the program, for the first of 2 days of twice-a-year hearings, sometimes referred to as I did, Humphrey Hawkins. And in keeping with the long-standing policy of this program that history matters, the reason for those hearings is worth talking about.
4: The Humphrey Hawkins Act was put in place to sort of specifically shape the Fed's role in economic policy.
0: That's Eric Hilt. He's a professor of economics at Wellesley College. Humphrey and Hawkins were Senator Hubert Humphrey and Representative Augustus Hawkins, who sponsored a bill that eventually became
4: the Full Employment and Balanced Growth Act of 1978.
0: Also known as Humphrey Hawkins.
5: Let me back up just a little bit, if that's okay.
0: Yeah, of course. Martha Olney is an economic historian and professor emerita at UC Berkeley.
5: Actually, we can go back to 1791.
0: Okay, yeah, no, we can't. I will summarize by saying that over the past 200 plus years, the federal government has experimented quite a bit with the banking system.
5: I wanted to go back to the history because it is the case that we always get change when there's a crisis.
0: The Civil War, financial panics, the Great Depression.
5: Panic legislation.
0: It's a pattern, right? Okay, now fast forward to the 1970s.
4: The American economy was experiencing stagflation.
0: The year Humphrey Hawkins was introduced, 1974, headline inflation hit double digits, real GDP shrank, and the unemployment rate rose to 5.6%. It hit 8.5% the next year.
4: The Fed was not perceived to be performing its role very well.
5: The Humphrey Hawkins Act says, okay, it's not just the federal government's responsibility to take care of employment and inflation. It's the central bank's responsibility.
0: Say it with me now, the dual mandate, stable prices and maximum employment, you know it oh so well. The law explicitly made that the Fed's job.
5: There's a third thing in there that they never pay attention to.
4: Yes, the little-known third thing in the dual mandate.
5: Which is moderate long-term interest rates.
4: And the reason I think that it isn't discussed much is simply that if the first two goals are pursued adequately, then the third will naturally be met.
0: Thing is, though, when Humphrey and Hawkins first drafted that bill, it had more in it. Way more.
6: The purpose of the bill in its earliest iteration, really, is to create a federal guarantee for a job for all Americans.
0: Let me say that again, a federal jobs guarantee. Patrick Endelik is an assistant professor of political history at Northumbria University in Newcastle, Newcastle-upon-Tyne, that is, in the UK. Endelik says early versions of the bill would have created a legally enforceable right for anyone who wanted a job to have a job.
6: So an American who remains persistently unemployed, in theory, would have been able to sue the federal government for relief and damages.
0: And it would have required Congress and the president and the Fed to work together on a coordinated economic plan.
6: The final version of it is a much more watered-down bill.
0: You got to remember here, the 1970s were pretty much the Watergate decade, right? American politics was moving past the World War II, New Deal, Great Society era, and headed into the days of anti-big government.
6: There are a series of negotiations, basically through 1977, that strip a lot of the more radical elements out of the bill and create this situation where the bill kind of commits the United States to a lot of things, you know, maximum employment, controlling the inflation rate, but doesn't provide much in the way of enforcement mechanisms.
0: One enforcement mechanism that did survive was a requirement for the Fed to report to Congress.
6: Which is kind of how we get from the original Humphrey Hawkins Act to the Federal Reserve Chairman appearing twice a year to give this monetary policy report to Congress.
4: Sort of reminding the Fed and everyone else that the Fed was created by Congress and is answerable to Congress.
0: We should note here that until recently, the past couple of decades, really, the public didn't regularly hear all that much from Fed chairs outside congressional testimony. There were no post-meeting press conferences and usually not even a written statement after interest rate decisions.
4: So the public has many more opportunities to hear about the Fed's thinking now. And the Humphrey Hawkins testimony is less important than it once was.
0: But this Fed chair has made it clear, as you heard up at the top of the program, that he wants to change how the Fed communicates. Press conferences, speeches, forward guidance. He created a whole task force, as I said, to review it. And the implication clearly is reduce it.
4: If Borsch scales that back, then his Humphrey Hawkins testimony is going to become much more significant than the testimony of prior Fed chairs.
0: It was the House Financial Services Committee that got its turn with Chairman Warsh today. He'll be across the rotunda in front of the Senate Banking Committee for day two tomorrow.

0: Talking about inflation, that was oil prices mostly, as I said. The other thing, though, that has of late weighed on prices, we haven't talked about it in a while, though, tariffs. The Yale Budget Lab has the effective tariff rate right now at 11%. It was 2% about a year and a half ago. And small businesses are feeling that. Johanna Dominguez is our plant shop owner that we talked to at Put a Plant on It. She's in Buffalo, New York.
1: Business at Put a Plant on It is pretty good. We're steadily have people coming in. We've got some large accounts that we've been filling. We have noticed a little bit of a slowdown. We're not sure necessarily if it's related to people spending. Sometimes weather has a big impact too, and it's been really unusually hot here, so not as many people have been out. Overall, I would say our costs are okay. Usually, I act as my own plant sourcer, and I order from anywhere between 10 to 30 different nurseries. I hire my own trucking company to collect those plants and bring them to us. The last I checked in with my trucking company, they have a 32% tariff increase, and they also charge a fuel surcharge, and it almost doubles shipping costs. Honestly, the biggest challenge I would say is like sourcing different kinds of plants and sourcing enough variety. You know, I found some workarounds. There's a couple of plant nurseries that I order from that are online, and they ship them via like FedEx or UPS. We also propagate a bunch of our own plants as well. That's a way we can source plants for less, is by growing our own. But of course, you know, that takes time. So we can't always grow everything ourselves. So we usually only grow and propagate our own plants twice a year. When things get tough in the plant business, honestly, what keeps me in the plant business is the people. So many people come in the store and they say, oh, I've had a terrible day. I've had a bad day, but coming in here makes me so happy. And then of course we have our birds and everything. And so we want to stay here for our community and for our people.
0: I remember those birds from when we were there. Johanna Dominguez, Put a Plant on It, Buffalo, New York.

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1: This final note on the way out today, just because, you know, geopolitics are still a thing that's happening. The Strait of Hormuz is still closed, which means oil went up again. Another 2.5% for the two most cited benchmarks. Jordan Manji, Zonil Maharaj, Janet Wynn, Olga Oxman, and Virginia K. Smith are the digital team. I'm Kai Rizdal. We will see you tomorrow, everybody.

0: This is NPR News. From OPB, this is All Things Considered. I'm Crystal Liguori. Across Oregon, managing old municipal water systems amid tight city budgets and limited staff is a huge problem.
1: The aging infrastructure that we see across the board in Oregon and the inability for a lot of these small cities and even large cities to be able to absorb the cost to upgrade their system, it's a staggering situation right now.
0: In 15 minutes, we're going to hear how the remote community of North Powder ran afoul of state environmental regulators for this very issue. That and more ahead on OPB, where support comes from members and from Dove Lewis, here 24/7, because your pet deserves the very best, helping pets and the people who love them get back to the moments that matter most.
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3: Live from NPR News in Culver City, California, I'm Duane Brown. The U.S. military is blocking the Strait of Hormuz after Iran and the U.S. stepped up attacks on the vital global shipping channel, where 20% of the world's oil passes through. President Trump backtracked today on his plans to impose a 20% fee on all cargo coming through the strait. Trump says instead some countries in the region will make big investments in the U.S.
4: Saudi Arabia, UAE, Qatar, Bahrain, and Kuwait, primarily, and then others. I spoke to all of them, and they would love to invest more money in the United States at record amounts, and that would be very acceptable. And this way, there's no fee. I don't like the concept of a fee, but at the same time, it's not fair that we're protecting this strait for the entire world.
3: Trump says these investments will help the U.S. create millions of high-paying jobs, but provided no details. The Centers for Disease Control and Prevention is urging healthcare providers to test for a growing parasitic outbreak impacting multiple states, primarily on the East Coast. NPR's Allison Aubrey reports there are cases in at least 30 states.
5: The CDC has confirmed more than 1,600 cases and thousands more await confirmation across many states. The youngest person sickened with cyclospora is 2 and the oldest is 95. More than 140 people have been hospitalized and antibiotics can treat this parasitic infection. Here's the CDC's Gwen Biggerstaff.
6: This is much, much higher than what we've seen last year or the year before.
5: Investigators say cases in 4 states, Michigan, Ohio, West Virginia, and Kentucky, appear to be connected and may share a common source. Prior outbreaks have been linked to lettuce and other fresh produce, but so far, the source of this outbreak is not known.
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7: This is OPB. I'm Donald Orr. The Oregon Health Authority has identified 3 new measles exposure sites at Providence Health locations in the greater Portland metro area. Health officials say those exposures took place at the Providence Immediate Care Facility in Happy Valley last Thursday morning, the Willamette Falls Medical Center ER in Oregon City early Friday morning, and midday Saturday, and at the Providence Portland Medical Center ER Saturday afternoon and Sunday night. Anyone who visited these sites during the specified times may have been exposed should reach out to a healthcare provider. Measles is highly contagious and can spread through the air after an infected person coughs or sneezes. The virus can then linger in the air for up to 2 hours after that person has left the area, according to OHA. And several large fires continue to burn in eastern Oregon's Grant and Baker counties, but so far, they have not destroyed any structures. Last night, officials held a community meeting in Prairie City. They updated residents on the Olive Butte and Salmon fires burning near the communities of Granite and Greenhorn. Vince Stafford is with the Oregon State Fire Marshal's office. He said crews have been working hard to keep the fires away from people's homes and outbuildings.
8: A lot of structures are sitting in really good shape, which is good for us. If we have to go in there when the fire, if it does move, it helps us protect your property and values at risk.
7: Stafford said crews have surveyed the area and found no buildings damaged so far. Level 3 Go Now evacuation orders remain in place for both fires as of this morning. The fires were caused by lightning, and they're burning a combined 3,000 acres. And Washington Governor Bob Ferguson is proposing a new graduation requirement for high school seniors. In order to get a diploma, he believes students should have to complete the Federal Financial Aid Form, or FAFSA, or the Washington State equivalent. Ferguson says many students don't pursue post-high school education programs because they assume they'll be too expensive. Here's University of Washington Tacoma student Hiba Katrani. She's the president of the Washington Student Association.
9: For some students, seeing the amount of aid they qualify for may be the very thing that changes their understanding of what's possible. For me, as for many other students, the FAFSA made it possible to pursue my bachelor's degree.
7: Ferguson says plenty of financial aid money is available through state and federal programs, but students must first apply for it. This is OPB. 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
11: 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I'm Scott Detrow in Washington.
12: And I'm Elsa Chang in Culver City, California. Well, some good news on the cost of living today. Inflation cooled last month. It is a relief for consumers, but it might not last as the war against Iran heats back up. Here to tell us about all of this is NPR personal finance reporter Stephen Bisaha. Hi, Stephen.
13: Hey, it's always nice to have some good news about inflation.
12: It is, but now you're going to tell us it's limited. Okay, so what did we learn from the Labor Department's latest read on inflation?
13: Well, look, if you do look at this report, there is a lot to be positive about. Consumer prices were up 3.5% from a year ago. That is still pretty high, but not nearly as much as in May when it hit the highest point in more than 3 years.
12: Yeah.
13: A lot of this comes down to gas prices. Remember in June, the U.S. had a ceasefire with Iran that seemed to be sticking. Mm-hmm. The national price for a gallon of regular was still up from where it was before the war. But by the end of June, the price was 71 cents lower than the peak in May. That's actually caused prices overall to go down from a month earlier, which, you know, not common to see prices falling.
12: No, not common. And it sounds good, but a lot has changed this month. And yeah. Stephen, it looks like this conflict with Iran is ratcheting back up. So how does that change this picture you're describing?
13: Yeah, we are back in this uncertain time and far from those falling gas prices that brought us that relief back in June. Now, it is looking like prices could go back up again, and it's giving us
14: OPB and KMHD Corporate Circle sponsor.

0: This is OPB. I'm Crystal Liguori. North Powder is a remote community in Union County, but its water struggles are hardly an outlier in Oregon. The northeastern town is facing another state penalty over failing to monitor its wastewater. OPB's Monica Carrillo-Casas has been covering the issue from Union County and is with me now. Hey, Monica.
1: Hey, Crystal.
0: Could you just set the scene a little bit for us? What is North Powder like, and why is it in trouble with the state environmental regulators?
1: Yeah, North Powder has only about 500 residents, and the town slogan is right in the ruts of the Oregon Trail, because back in the 1880s, it was built directly on top of the historic trail route. So there's a lot of history there. But more recently, the city has struggled to keep its water and sewer systems up to date and to stay in compliance with state laws intended to prevent environmental damage. And in May, the Oregon Department of Environmental Quality levied its latest fine against the town. And that's because the state said it failed to monitor and report what happens to its wastewater.
0: I know that you visited with city officials this month. How did they explain these problems?
1: The town's recently hired public works director, Don McClure, tells me that he was panicked when he learned of the $11,000 fine from DEQ. McClure took over the job last year, and he says a former city employee who was responsible for the wastewater reporting requirements had failed to follow through.
2: The public works office looked like a bomb went off, and it had been that way for 25 years.
1: McClure works closely with Mayor Alan Brown. I talked with him too, and he said the same thing, how one person leaving or dropping the ball can have a huge impact on how the city runs.
3: I tell Becky, our city recorder, and our librarian, thanks for staying. Thanks for staying. Yeah. The first time I ever walked in the office, in the public works office, it made me emotional. I was like, what are we gonna, and he said, baby steps.
1: As one of those baby steps, North Powder will be working with a contractor to meet state requirements over the next 2 weeks.
0: You also found this latest state fine isn't the first time Oregon regulators have penalized North Powder over its water issues, right?
1: That's right. State records show Oregon's Department of Environmental Quality first intervened in North Powder in 2019. That's when the city signed an agreement with the state setting requirements to upgrade its wastewater treatment systems and to bring the city back into compliance. But 4 years later, in November 2023, the town was fined nearly $12,000 for permit violations. The state said the city had exceeded limits for E. coli bacteria and failed to collect monitoring data. A DEQ spokesperson confirmed that upgrades to deal with those issues have since been completed, and city records show the state reduced that fine. But it's unclear if that kind of negotiation will happen again.
0: How do these wastewater struggles in North Powder speak to a bigger problem across Oregon?
1: I talked with State Senator Todd Nash about this. The Republican from Enterprise represents North Powder. And he says that across Oregon, managing old city water systems amid tight city budgets and limited staff is a huge problem.
4: The aging infrastructure that we see across the board in Oregon and the inability for a lot of these small cities and even large cities to be able to absorb the cost to upgrade their systems. It's a staggering situation right now.
1: Some 58 Oregon cities, small and large, said they were concerned about replacing aging water systems in a 2021 survey by Portland State University researchers. And nearly half of those cities anticipated needing to rebuild wastewater treatment facilities that can cost millions or even billions each. And Nash told me it's key for cities to find state and federal funding sources to get support for big ticket projects they otherwise won't be able to take on.
0: So Monica, is North Powder also staring down its own list of big ticket water projects?
1: Yes. The mayor, Alan Brown, tells me that his city also needs to update its water and sewer systems, and it will need state and federal grants to do that. But short staffing and turnover in City Hall has made it difficult to even apply.
0: Thanks for your reporting on this, Monica.
1: You're welcome, Crystal.
0: OPB reporter Monica Carrillo-Casas covers Eastern Oregon, and you can find more of her story right now at opb.org. .348 and still on the way on All Things Considered. We'll have a conversation with author and New York Magazine writer Alyssa Shalasky about her new book based on her eponymous Sex Diaries column. That's going to wrap up the last 10 minutes of this hour here on OPB, where support comes from members. Thank you. 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Whatever matters to you matters to On Point. On Point people are the point.
5: I'm Jason Potts, Chief Content Officer at OPB. 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
6: It's All Things Considered from NPR News. 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
7: And I'm Juana Summers. There are headlines like the musician who ghosts three dates in 1 week, or the woman cheating on her boyfriend with her ex. If any of that sounds familiar, you, like I, have been keeping up with Sex Diaries. It's a weekly column in New York Magazine, collected and edited by Alyssa Shalasky. And as the title suggests, the conversation you're about to hear is focused on sex. And if you're wondering why people would choose to bear the details of their intimate lives to Shalasky...
8: You know, people love talking about sex, and if it's anything but positive, we don't do it.
7: She says it doesn't always go well when she asks for a diary, like one time when she approached her pharmacist.
8: He was gorgeous, like looked straight out of Love Island, you know? And so eventually I said, not to make it weird, but I have this column and I would love if you would participate. And it made him really uncomfortable and I felt horrible. And he called security to escort me out.
7: But when she gets a yes, Shalasky says she's hyper-protective of her diarists. They're always kept anonymous. And now she's turned a collection of them into a new book, also titled Sex Diaries. It's out today. One distinction from the column is that the book exclusively contains diaries from people exploring non-monogamy. Alyssa Shalasky talked to me all about it and her own experience with non-monogamy, which she described in the book as the healthiest relationship of her life.
8: It's true. And I'm in a monogamous relationship now, but I was pregnant and we were long distance and he was my person throughout my pregnancy. And not only did I not care what he was doing when I was in New York and he was in LA, I loved him. So I wanted him to experience great sex and joy and flirtation and crushes. And now I know that there's a word for that, compersion, where you are just joyful and euphoric to see your partner joyful and euphoric. And I think it's a really beautiful concept and it really worked for me.
7: One thing that people should know who aren't familiar with sex diaries is that in 1 minute when you're reading either the column or the stories in this book, you may be reading something racy and intimate. And in the next sentence or the next page, there's a diarist talking about just the mundane parts of their life, like making coffee and feeding their cat. Why is it important that these diaries, they aren't just the sexual, physical, intimate stuff? It's more than that.
8: Yeah, it's the context. I mean, I always say to the diarist, our readers want to understand the full picture. I mean, yes, the details are fun, how they take their coffee and what's in their omelet and all that. But it's also what's going on at work. How do they feel about their body? I really want my diarist to give the full picture. Otherwise, it's so easy to be like, oh my God, everybody's having better sex than me. Everybody is having better dates than me, better luck than me, or whatever it is. And it's like, well, it's not. Nobody's life is perfect. And it's all super complicated and messy for every single one of us. So let's be real.
7: Okay, I want to get into some of the specific diaries in this book. One is by the 67-year-old woman living in California. One thing that she said that stuck out to me is that this is a woman who has a number of partners, but she describes the simplicity of her life. I mean, I think for a lot of people who perhaps have never been in a non-monogamous relationship of any kind, the idea that she raises that juggling multiple partners can also be something that is an experience of simplicity, that might sound unfamiliar or unlikely. Can you say more about that?
8: Yeah, I think it's quite logical. It's funny you say that because I think people can read, you know, the headlines of a diary like that and like, oh, that's chaotic or that's messy. And it's like, no, I think it's logical. It's clean. It's like she understands the difference between love and sex. Both serve a different purpose. To have different men who she refuses to get in a relationship with, but she knows she deeply desires pleasure from. She, for the record, believes in constant STI testing. She's one of the most elegant and classy people I've ever encountered in my life. We should all strive to be so interesting.
7: There are a number of sex diaries that seem to find a relationship where people are at a crossroads, like the investment banker advocating for an open marriage. This is a 44-year-old who's married, and he writes about this moment when more than 15 years into their marriage, his wife asks them this big question. She asks, "Have you ever had a crush on somebody and wanted to act on it?" What did you take away from couples like this one?
8: I think it's beautiful and essential. I love that diary too. You picked all some of my favorites. I think that is so healthy to say, I love you so much. I don't want to break up our family. I actually don't want anything to change, but I think I need to have sex with somebody else. What's the big deal in saying that?
7: Can I just push a bit on this? Because I wonder, I hear you saying we should be able to say these things, and yet I can envision a situation in relationships I've been in the past that could also be really hurtful or hard to hear, especially if you are a person that doesn't want to go act on your crush, that doesn't want to go flirt with somebody else.
8: Sure, but if, of course, and yes, I'm talking about it from the perspective of somebody who has the yearnings, not the person who's
7: of course
8: on the other end. I get it, and I can put myself in that situation too. However, this is where like the communication really is essential. Those are very healthy conversations if the trust is there.
7: Yeah. Esther Perel, the famed relationship and intimacy therapist, wrote the foreword to this book, and she notes that readers of sex diaries, they want to see if its subjects succeed, and I'm quoting her here, and if they fail, there's part of us that might feel reassured. What do you think readers might feel reassured by in reading about those failures?
8: You know, they're reassured that they're doing it right. Like, the truth is, I still don't have any answers when it comes to my own private life. Sex is mysterious, and we don't know if we're doing it right. And so I think we cling on to any piece of evidence that we're going to be okay.
7: I mean, Alyssa, this is your job. It pays the bills. But you've also talked about how doing this work has given you hope. Can you talk about what it is that makes you so hopeful after collecting so many of these stories and helping people share themselves?
8: I think we're moving in a very positive direction in terms of our romantic relationships. I think that with the language that's out there, with the discourse that's out there, we are really moving to a place where women in particular feel empowered to say, this is what I'm looking for. This is not for me. Where do you fit in there? I hope, at least. And I'm seeing it more and more in my diaries. I'm seeing people who are truly empowered and who strive to be an individual within a couple. And I think it's a really important piece of a healthy relationship. You have to know who you are, what you want, and not be afraid to say it out loud.
7: We've been speaking with Alyssa Schlasky. She writes the Sex Diaries column for New York Magazine, and her book, Sex Diaries, Real Life Stories of Non-Monogamy and Polyamory, is out now. Alyssa, it's been such a pleasure.
8: Thank you so much.
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0: The U.S. House today has voted to pass a measure to enact year-round daylight saving time across the country. It will now head to the Senate for approval before going to the president for his signature. We'll get more details in about 2 minutes ahead on our newscast on OPB. 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Today is Tuesday, July 14th. It's 4 o'clock. Good afternoon. This is OPB's All Things Considered. For the second time in a week, federal immigration officers have shot and killed someone, first in Texas, now in Maine. The second shooting has prompted a policy shift at the agency. Also ahead, for the first time in 7 years, two justices of the Supreme Court appeared before lawmakers to testify about the court's budget. Plus, the FCC is reviewing a program that helps fund internet access for schools, citing concerns about screen time.
10: Excessive screen time use has a detrimental impact on the well-being of kids and teens.
0: And later, speaking of teens, we'll get a few thoughts from them about AI and what it could mean for their future. I'm Crystal Liguori with Elsa Chang and Scott Detrow. Donald Orr has Northwest News after these national headlines.
11: Live from NPR News in Washington, I'm Janine Herbst. The Trump administration has rescinded its effort to freeze $10 billion in social service funding for five Democratic-led states. NPR's Jennifer Ludden reports officials had accused the states of benefits fraud.
12: In January, the Trump administration announced a freeze in child care subsidies and cash aid to California, New York, Colorado, Illinois, and Minnesota. Officials pointed to a years-long benefits scandal in Minnesota and claimed there was ongoing fraud in the five states, but offered no evidence. The state sued, noting that stopping funds for those programs would hit hard for hundreds of thousands of low-income families. A federal judge had blocked the move. In a letter filed with the court, the Department of Health and Human Services does not explain why it's canceling that freeze. Trump administration officials have repeatedly tried to block social safety net funding and repeatedly faced pushback from courts. Jennifer Ludden, NPR News, Washington.
11: The House today successfully voted to make daylight saving time permanent. As NPR's Elena Moore reports, if the Senate follows suit, Americans will no longer have to change their clocks back an hour every winter.
13: The bill passed with bipartisan support by a vote of 308 to 117. It's a win for night owls and a blow for early morning risers. Daylight saving time has long been a divisive issue, and though there have been political efforts to make it permanent in the past, they've fallen short. Last time lawmakers got this close was in 2022, when the Senate approved the Sunshine Protection Act, but it never passed the House. Now, this new bill heads to the Senate, and if it passes, President Trump has indicated he'll sign it. Elena Moore, NPR News.
11: In men's World Cup soccer, Spain beat France at 2-0 to advance to the finals. It's Spain's second trip to a World Cup final, and they will play the winner of the other semifinal game between England and Argentina. That game takes place tomorrow. Wall Street ended a busy week with markets mostly flat, and Pierre Steven Visaja has more.
14: Prices rose 3.5% in June, year over year. High, but not nearly as much as in May, which saw the highest inflation in more than 3 years. June's lower inflation was driven by a drop in gas prices before the war with Iran heated back up. Appearing on Capitol Hill on the heels of the latest government numbers, Federal Reserve Chair Kevin Warsh committed to fighting inflation.
15: The members of our committee have no tolerance for persistently elevated inflation, and we share a resolute commitment to ensure price stability.
14: Warsh did not say he would raise interest rates this year, but interest rate hikes are the Fed's main tool for fighting inflation. Stephen Bisaha, NPR News.
11: By the close, the Dow was up 9 points, NASDAQ up 233. U.S. futures contracts are trading flat. This is NPR News.
16: This is OPB. I'm Donald Orr. A statewide initiative to revitalize Oregon's semiconductor industry is getting a boost of up to $160 million. Tiffany Kamhai has more on the National Science Foundation grant awarded today.
17: The goal of the Frontiers of Advanced Semiconductor Technology Project, or FAST, is to grow and stabilize Oregon's tech sector. Semiconductor manufacturing is one of the state's key industries, but it's suffered from both layoffs and a shortage of skilled workers. Rob Stone is FAST's interim CEO.
18: This is about creating opportunities for students, researchers, entrepreneurs, and workers across the region. It's also about strengthening workforce pathways, helping startups and small businesses grow, and ensuring that more Oregonians can participate in one of the world's most important industries.
17: Oregon State University is leading the effort. The project includes nearly 100 partners, including colleges, state agencies, tech companies, and community organizations. Tiffany Kamhai, OPB.
16: Meanwhile, leaders of two of Oregon's oldest private universities have formalized an agreement to merge into one institution. This official step comes nearly 8 months after Pacific and Willamette Universities initially said they were planning to consolidate. Mergers of colleges are becoming more common. Institutions are facing mounting financial challenges from declining enrollment, rising personnel costs, and flat government funding. Leaders at Willamette and Pacific say their decision to combine is not a financial one, but Willamette University has run repeated deficits since 2016, according to federal tax documents. And Pacific is undertaking a cost-saving restructuring effort. The new, bigger university is tentatively called the University of the Northwest. The merger is expected to begin early next year. Stay with OPB for more news throughout the day. Find the latest on the OPB app and at opb.org.
19: 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Other contributors include the estate of Joan B. Kroc, whose bequest serves as an enduring investment in the future of public radio and seeks to help NPR be the model for high-quality journalism in the 21st century. 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
1: From OPB, this is All Things Considered. I'm Crystal Liguori. This week, President Donald Trump reduced by 90% the size of two national monuments in Utah that were established by predecessors President Clinton and Obama. Both sites are on public lands that are sacred among many Native American tribes.
2: I am hurt, and I am tired of standing here having to explain again why Bears Ears matters.
1: We'll have more on that story ahead after the news on OPB, where support comes from members. Thank you. 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
3: I'm Dave Miller. No state in the country calculates student poverty the way Oregon does. Critics say this makes its school funding formula outdated and inequitable and hurts the state's neediest students the most. 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
4: Live from NPR News in Culver City, California, I'm Duane Brown. Two Supreme Court justices made a rare appearance today before Congress seeking millions of dollars to enhance security as threats challenging other justices nationwide is increasingly affecting their personal and family lives. Justices Elena Kagan and Amy Coney Barrett testified before a House Appropriations panel. Coney Barrett says the additional money is needed to beef up security amid increased violence and intimidation.
5: As Justice Kagan said, federal judges across the country, throughout the judiciary, including the Supreme Court, continue to do their jobs without fear or favor, but the threat level is really high.
4: The hearing comes 2 weeks after the Supreme Court wrapped up a series of major opinions that included giving more power to President Trump over regulatory agencies while rejecting his wide-ranging tariffs on foreign-made goods. The U.S. Education Department has changed which graduate school students can borrow federal money to attend. It recently updated a list of programs after several groups sued over being excluded. NPR's Nirvi Shah reports.
6: Students in some graduate nursing and physician assistant programs, originally not eligible for larger loans, now qualify to borrow up to $200,000 over the course of their degrees, the Education Department said. Graduate student loan borrowing was capped at a total of $100,000 for most degrees as part of a host of changes that kicked in July 1st. There were initially only a handful of exceptions, including for medicine, pharmacy, law, theology, and podiatry. Now, 29 programs qualify for the higher limit, though the Education Department said the adjustment could be temporary while it challenges a court order. Nirvi Shah, NPR News.
4: Well, stocks finished higher on Wall Street following the latest data showing inflation wasn't as bad as anticipated last month. This is NPR.
7: This is OPB. I'm Donald Orr. A northeastern Oregon town is facing a state fine over failing to monitor wastewater. City officials from North Powder blame a lack of local leadership. Monica Carrillo Casas reports.
8: Oregon environmental regulators fined North Powder, a town of about 500 residents, $11,000 in May. Public Works Director Don McClure took over his job earlier this year, and he says the town has long had organizational problems.
9: The Public Works office looked like a bomb went off, and it had been that way for 25 years. You open a drawer and it was just a stash of papers and letters and stuff that made no difference to anybody in the world.
8: McClure says the city is working to get back in compliance with state law this month. Across rural Oregon, managing old city water systems is a common problem. North Powder is among many cities in need of expensive upgrades. Monica Carrillo Casas, OPB, North Powder.
7: And the Department of the Interior finalized a rule change to the Endangered Species Act. Peyton Gast from our news partner Jefferson Public Radio explains what this means for Oregon.
10: The definition of harm currently prevents things like logging and mining in endangered species habitats. That clause is set to be removed this September, making those projects easier to carry out. Susan Jane Brown is the principal and chief legal counsel for the environmental law firm Silvix Resources in Oregon. She says the administration prioritizes timber and energy over environmental protections.
0: This effort will be met with very swift and very strong opposition from conservation community, from people who hunt and fish and want to see these wildlife species.
10: Several species, such as the northern spotted owl and Siskiyou Mountain salamander, are at risk. In Ashland, I'm Peyton Gast.
7: And two more Central Oregon families have sued construction materials company Knife River, bringing the total to three lawsuits seeking $78 million combined. The suits claim the company's gravel and sand mining site in rural Crook County polluted the aquifer that feeds their wells. Families describe black sludge clinging to sinks and toilets, rashes after bathing, and unexplained livestock deaths. State testing of 58 wells close to the site found nearly all had unsafe contaminant levels. This is OPB. Find more online at opb.org.
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12: This is All Things Considered from NPR News. I'm Elsa Chang in Culver City, California.
13: And I'm Scott Detrow in Washington. The Supreme Court did something today it has not done in 7 years. It sent two of its justices to Capitol Hill to testify about its budget request for the coming year. The budget has grown dramatically in recent years because of the equally dramatic rise in the number and intensity of threats to the justices' safety. NPR legal affairs correspondent Nina Totenberg joins us now to talk about today's hearings, which took place before the House and Senate Appropriations Subcommittees that do deal with the court's funding. Hi, Nina.
14: Hi there.
13: What's the headline from this?
14: The headline is basically that Justices Elena Kagan and Amy Coney Barrett were essentially preaching to the choir today because members of Congress of both parties have in recent years also experienced a large spike in threats. Indeed, as Justice Kagan pointed out, it was Republican Daryl Issa and Democrat Elijah Cummings who insisted that the court beef up its security 10 years ago after Justice Antonin Scalia died in his sleep on a hunting trip with no security anywhere nearby to respond quickly.
15: They said, kind of like, we think you're crazy, you know, that you have less security than the director of the Office of Personnel Management does, and we think that you have to do better.
14: Before that, the justices basically had little to no security. They drove their own cars to work, went to the movies and shopped at supermarkets unaccompanied, and did their private travel on their own. And frankly, they liked it that way because also, frankly, having security is personally invasive.
13: Mm-hmm.
14: But the number of threats has grown so exponentially that they had to undertake major changes, including expanding the court police just this year for the coming year by 38% to protect the justices and their homes at all times and funding additional cybersecurity measures. And yet, as Justice Kagan pointed out, the court's budget of $207 million is extremely modest. It's just 0.1% of the entire federal budget.
13: Did either justice, either Kagan or Barrett, give any specific...
14: That they had to undertake major changes, including expanding the court police just this year for the coming year by 38% to protect the justices and their homes at all times and funding additional cybersecurity measures. And yet, as Justice Kagan pointed out,

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2: The United States today reimposed its naval blockade of Iran as the president looks to find an edge in the clash for control of the Strait of Hormuz. We'll get more details in our newscast, 2 minutes away on KOPBFM Portland, KOABFM Bend, KRBM FM Pendleton, KOBKFM Baker City, KTBR FM LeGrand, KOGLFM Glen Eden Beach, KOAPFM Lakeview, KTMKFM Tillamook, KOTDFM The Dalles, KOBNFM Burns, KOPBAM Eugene, KOACAM Corvallis, KOACFM Astoria, KHRVFM Hood River, KETPFM Enterprise, and KOJDFM John Day. Today is Tuesday, July 14th. It's 5 o'clock. Good evening. This is OPB's All Things Considered.
3: You don't shoot into cars. Police officers are trained all over the country to not shoot into automobiles unless there is an imminent threat.
2: Maine Senator Angus King is voicing concerns after an ICE agent shot and killed a Colombian man in his state yesterday. This hour, the latest on this year's string of fatal shootings by federal immigration officers. Plus, inflation cooled last month, but economists say the drop may be temporary now that tensions are escalating between the U.S. and Iran. Later, New York State is hitting pause on new data centers after more and more communities have voiced concern about the rapid construction. And a rural town in Oregon is struggling with reporting what's happening with its wastewater. I'm Crystal Liguori with Scott Detrow and Elsa Chang. Donald Orr has Northwest News after these national headlines.
4: Live from NPR News in Washington, I'm Janine Herbst. The U.S. is reinstating a blockade on the Strait of Hormuz after the U.S. and Iran stepped up attacks around the critical passageway. President Trump is also reversing his demand for a 20% toll on ships going through the strait and will instead strike new investment deals with countries in the region. NPR's Deepa Shivaram has more.
5: Oil is flowing like never before, the president said in a post on social media. In the same post, Trump said the Strait of Hormuz would now be open for all ships, except for Iran. He also backtracked on his plan to impose a 20% toll on cargo coming through the strait. Now, Trump says instead of the toll, some countries in the region will make big investments in the U.S. Trump says leaders of those countries called and said they wanted something different.
6: We would like to invest tremendously in the United States, as opposed to charging a fee.
5: Trump claims these new investments will bring factories and plants into the U.S., which will create, quote, millions of high-paying jobs, but no details were provided. Deepa Shivaram, NPR News, The White House.
4: A second fatal ICE shooting in a week has prompted the Trump administration to change how ICE officers conduct business in terms of traffic stops and use of deadly force. NPR's Sergio Martinez-Beltran has more.
7: DHS's policy on paper says deadly force cannot be used solely to prevent someone from fleeing unless the person poses a significant threat of death or serious physical harm to the agent or others. Now, the issue is that in these two last cases in Maine and Texas, we haven't seen video evidence that backs up DHS's claims that in Texas, the man, in their words, weaponized his car against the ICE agent, and that in Maine, the man posed a public safety threat. So advocates, politicians, and community members are calling for independent investigations.
4: NPR Sergio Martinez Beltran reporting. New York Governor Kathy Hochul signed an executive order placing a moratorium on large data center projects in the state. Samuel King with the New York Public News Network reports it's the first moratorium of